0: This week's Friday feature on KWBU is Conversations with Creative Waco. Host Fiona Bond talks with Waco Symphony Orchestra's Sue Jacobson and Lisa Holmes about taking music beyond the concert hall.
1: When the children are leaving from that concert, that you can just see the joy and the surprise. And I think some of them kind of come in thinking, well, this is a grown-up thing. What are we doing here? And then Jeffrey Grogan, the conductor of the Baylor Symphony Orchestra, just does an amazing job with putting it down on the children's level with pieces that they've heard before that they can really be a part of. And it's just an amazing experience.
0: Also on the program, Waco artist Will Suarez, Hi Def Willie, talks about leaving a creative director career to pursue his own art full time. Conversations with Creative Waco, today's Friday feature, coming up tonight at 8:30 on KWBU-FM Waco.
2: This is Fresh Air. Let's get back to Terry's 2025 interview with Ray Seahorn, star of the Vince Gilligan TV series Pluribus. At this point, they were discussing Better Call Saul, the series co-written by Gilligan and co-starring Ray Seahorn. Here's Terry introducing a clip from Better Call Saul.
3: In Better Call Saul, Seahorn played Kim Wexler, a lawyer who marries Jimmy McGill, an unethical lawyer who gets involved with a Mexican cartel, played by Bob Odenkirk. The series lasted 6 seasons, and while shooting an episode in that final season, Bob Odenkirk suffered a heart attack and collapsed on set. He had just completed shooting an intense scene with Seahorn that we're about to hear an excerpt of. It's the scene in which Lalo, a cartel member, had just killed a colleague of Jimmy and Kim's, Howard Hamlin, played by Patrick Fabian. And the murder was in Jimmy and Kim's apartment, right in front of their eyes. They're frozen in fear as Lalo then instructs Jimmy to go to the home of drug czar Gus Fring and kill him while Kim waits behind with Lalo. Jimmy insists that Kim be the one to go because he thinks it might be even more dangerous for Kim to stay with Lalo. Here's the scene. Tony Dalton as Lalo speaks first.
4: I know. You're a lawyer and not a killer, but look, you can do this, okay? This guy, he's a house cat.
5: Black, medium height, short hair, glasses. He kind of looks like a librarian. But don't be fooled. Even a house cat can scratch. So, that's it. Hard part's over. Now, you pull out the camera. Same principle as the gun. Point and shoot. Take a picture. One where I can see the face clearly. And then you bring it back here where me and Mrs. Goodman will be waiting for you. And then you're done. I'd say it's about a 20-minute drive over there. 20 minutes back. Maybe 10 minutes to do the job. Let's call it an hour altogether. So, you're back here in an hour, or...
6: Send her. What? She should do it.
7: Jimmy.
5: Why her?
7: Don't.
6: This guy, the house cat.
7: Jimmy, wait.
6: He looks through his peephole in the middle of the night, and he sees me. Who's this asshole? What's he doing? Maybe he gets his gun. Maybe he calls the cops. Either way, that door stays shut. But he sees a woman. Mm-mm. She looks like she's in distress. Maybe her car broke down. I mean, you'd open the door for her, wouldn't you?
7: Stop.
5: Yeah, but she's really clever. I don't know if she's going to stick to the plan.
6: She will.
7: No.
6: No cops. You know she will.
7: No. Look, this doesn't even make any sense. I've never shot a gun before. I've never even held one.
6: Like I have.
7: Jimmy, what are you doing?
6: You know she's the best choice.
7: No, I'm not. I can't. I can't do it.
6: She can do it. You know
7: no,
6: she can
7: Jimmy,
6: do it. You
7: I'll
6: know
7: stay.
6: I'm
7: stop.
6: Right.
7: Just stop.
6: Listen.
7: Stop it.
5: Oh, my God. Okay, fine. Yeah, her.
3: That was a scene from Better Call Saul right before the star, Bob Odenkirk, had his heart attack. Were you on set with him when this happened?
8: Yes. So Jimmy and I, Bob and I, are now on being held captive on the couch. And we had been shooting the scene for maybe about 10 hours. And they tell actors when it's a big turnaround, meaning there's enough time to go to your trailer because this is a lot of equipment that's got to be moved. It's not a quick thing. But we didn't go to our trailers, which is another, like, thank God he didn't. If Bob had gone to his trailer, and just passed out, which is what happened when this heart attack happened. He would have been dead by the time they knocked on the door, and that would be that. No one would have even known. He would have just passed out. So we went down to that end, and Bob was watching a Cubs game and chatting with us, also on his exercise bike, which he would do to stay just kind of alert instead of getting sleepy after hours and hours of shooting, which did not cause a heart attack. I have to say that his rebound from his heart attack was because he was in the best shape of his life from training for his film Nobody. But he and Patrick and I are just laughing and goofing off, and then Bob got off the bike and looked like he was going to faint. So we ran to catch him so his head wouldn't hit the concrete floor. And then we realized, oh, this looks like either a seizure, a stroke, or cardiac arrest, all of which we need medical attention. And so we started screaming for help. And it took a beat, a horrifying, terrifying beat. And eventually a set medic was there, a different set medic that had just started. Then Rosa Estrada came over, and it turned out that they couldn't get his heart to start, and they needed a defibrillator, and Rosa ran to her car and got it, and they brought it back, and they were able to revive him, and then the ambulance came. But yeah, Patrick and I were we wouldn't let go of him either. They just kept having to tell us, like, you can't be holding on to him while he's being electrocuted. But it was very hard to let go of your friend for a second in that moment.
3: I'm glad you have such vivid memories of this, because like when I interviewed Bob Odenkirk, he had no memory of it.
8: He has none. Yeah. He has none.
3: And so
8: we went back to shoot that scene, we had to finish that shoot months later, and Bob has no memory of the entire day, not just the event, but the entire day. And they showed him footage so that he would know where he was sitting. And I said, remember now, do you remember that day, because we were shooting this whole day? And he looks at me and laughing, and he said, it is like I am watching an imposter in my body do a scene that I have never done in my entire life. And I was like,
3: what a strange feeling that must have been.
8: Isn't that crazy?
3: Yeah,
8: it's just like, yeah, he has no memory of it at all. We had to tell him multiple times after he woke up in the hospital.
2: Ray Sehorn, star of Pluribus, speaking to Terry Gross in 2025. Pluribus is nominated for 18 Emmys, including one for Sehorn as Outstanding Lead Actress in a Drama Series. The Emmys are scheduled for September 14th. On Monday's show, why do Americans spend so much time waiting? On hold? In waiting rooms? Filling out paperwork? Journalist Annie Lowry calls it the time tax, and she says the difficulty is often the point. She talks about who designed the system, who profits when you give up, and what it would take to get our time back. Her new book is The Time Tax. Hope you can join us. Fresh Air's executive producer is Sam Brigger. 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Our interviews and reviews are produced and edited by Phyllis Myers, Anne-Marie Baldonado, Lauren Krenzel, Teresa Madden, Monique Nazareth, Thea Challoner, Susan Yakundi, Anna Bauman, and Nico Gonzalez-Whistler. Our digital media producer is Molly C.V. Nesper. Our social media video producer is Hillary Kissinger. For Terry Gross and Tanya Mosley, I'm David Bianculli.
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15: On KWBU FM Waco, Saturday morning from 8 until 10. If you're looking for something to read before the end of summer, the Likely Stories Book Club has a rather provocative choice for its next meeting. On Thursday, September 3rd, we'll be getting together at La Madeline, located at Central Texas Marketplace, to discuss Yellowface by R. F. Kuang. It's a sharp, darkly funny novel about authorship, ambition, cultural identity, and the messy consequences of taking credit for a story that isn't yours. It's the kind of book that gives you plenty to think about and probably a few things to debate. So be sure to mark your calendar, bring your questions and perhaps a strong opinion or two, and get together with book-loving members of the KWBU community for the next meeting of the Likely Stories Book Club, Thursday, September 3rd from 6 p.m. over at La Madeline. For full details and to find previous episodes of Likely Stories, head to kwbu.org.
9: Live from NPR News in Washington, I'm Janine Hurst. The State Department says 90 Americans are still missing following devastating floods in Nepal and Tibet. NPR's Michelle Kellerman reports 5 have been rescued, but an official with one tour group says they've had no contact with their travelers and guides since the floods hit.
16: Himalayan Glacier is one of the groups that runs tours that are popular for Hindus, Buddhists, and Jains who trek around Mount Kailash in Tibet. Managing director Sanket Pandey says 9 Americans were in one of his groups planning to enter Tibet on the day of the devastating floods.
17: So it's been quite a grim few days, and hoping for any sort of positive signs of life or any identification for any of our group members.
16: The State Department says it's providing $500,000 in aid and offered Nepal search and rescue assistance. It's also surged consular staffing at the embassy in Kathmandu. Michelle Kellerman, NPR News, the State Department.
9: The Department of Homeland Security has detained far-right British political commentator Milo Yiannopoulos. ICE arrested him yesterday at the New Orleans International Airport. Brooke Thorington from member station WWNO has more.
18: Immigration officials accused Yiannopoulos of overstaying after entering the U.S. legally in May 2019. They say an immigration judge issued a final order of removal July 22nd after Yiannopoulos failed to show for his hearing. Yiannopoulos rose to fame in the early 2010s as an incendiary conservative writer. He has been an outspoken supporter of immigration enforcement. The former associate of the rapper Ye, formerly known as Kanye West, was arrested ahead of Ye's Friday concert at the Superdome. His arrest comes amid an increase in immigration detentions as part of President Trump's crackdown. For NPR News, I'm Brooke Thorington in New Orleans.
9: Users under 21 have bet more than $5 billion this year on the prediction market site Kelshi. NPR's Bobby Allen reports that's despite the legal age to gamble in most states being 21.
19: Prediction market app Kelshi turns virtually everything into a wager. Sports, elections, reality TV, and national policy, like how many deportations the Trump administration will carry out this year. The data firm Paradigm estimates that $173 billion has been bet on the site this year, and about $5 billion of that was wagered by teenagers and young adults under 21. Critics of prediction markets say Kelshi and Polymarket have effectively lowered the gambling age in the U.S. from 21 to 18. And that's because the companies insist they are not gambling operators, but a type of financial investment known as an events contract. Kelshi says it has deposit limits and other internal safeguards for its youngest users. Bobby Allen, NPR News.
9: You're listening to NPR News from Washington. The Trump administration has agreed in court to extend a pause on border-related construction in Texas's Big Bend National Park. As Texas Public Radio's Corey Cook reports, bulldozers plowing through parts of the park in far south Texas have sparked widespread outrage.
20: U.S. District Judge Orlando Garcia heard arguments from attorneys for the people of La Junta for Preservation and a West Texas outdoor recreation business. The plaintiffs say the federal government lacks authority to build border infrastructure in a national park and that construction threatens archaeological and religious sites. The federal government is arguing that Congress gave CBP the authority to build. State Senator Roland Gutierrez is one of the plaintiff's attorneys.
21: It's my hope that as we move on in the course of the next few weeks, we can continue to put protections in place that keep this dam wall out of their backyards.
20: The parties agreed to meet before September 15th to get a clearer picture of construction in the area. I'm Corey Cook in San Antonio.
1: Tennessee Governor Bill Lee is proposing to rename Nashville's airport Dolly Parton International Airport. Parton, who died from cancer this week at the age of 80, was born in East Tennessee and maintained ties there throughout her life. Lee says he spoke to Parton's team this week and that they're interested in continuing the talks about the name change, but that proposal could require the airport authority to revisit its naming policy because current policy says a person has to have been dead 2 years to have an airport named after them. I'm Janine Herbst, and you're listening to NPR News. From Washington.
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23: Welcome to Friday Forum. I'm your host, Molly Jo Tilton, here to bring you the news that matters to Central Texas this week. A new study out this week showed rising food costs are hitting some of the most vulnerable Texans hard, including seniors living on fixed incomes. Feeding Texas has seen more seniors turning to food assistance as grocery budgets take a larger bite out of household budgets. Celia Cole is the organization's CEO. On TPR's The Source, she talked about how seniors often have little ability to increase their income when the cost of food rises. Cole said food insecurity can force seniors to make difficult decisions, including choosing between food and medicine.
24: We definitely see more seniors in our lines, the just terrible choices it can mean if you don't have enough resources for food.
23: The latest figures from Feeding Texas show food insecurity among seniors in Texas increased from 13.6% to 15.1% between 2025 to 2026. But relief could be coming for Waco seniors. The Central Texas Food Bank this week celebrated the opening of its brand new Waco Food Hub. Our team was there and reports that the new building was about more than just expansion for the food bank. Inside the Central Texas Food Bank's new Waco Hub, neighbors can walk through a market, grab a shopping cart, and browse the aisles stocked with canned goods, fresh produce, and meats, just like any traditional grocery store. CEO Sari Vatsky says that's the focus of the new 64,000-square-foot facility.
25: This building is not the accomplishment. What happens inside of it is.
23: In addition to the market, the hub houses dry and refrigerated warehouse spaces, a commercial and teaching kitchen, benefits counseling, and workforce training.
26: Which means our increased need because of the economy will be able to be met more readily by food access.
23: Jeremy Everett is the executive director at Baylor's Collaborative on Hunger and Poverty. He says the facility is opening as more families struggle to make ends meet.
26: So the misnomer oftentimes is that people that are food insecure actually are not working. But the reality is that people are working. They're just underemployed. And that's what we see for too many households in our Waco community.
23: The Waco Hub is the food bank's first location outside of Austin, a decision Vatsky says came from a data-driven approach.
27: So we are looking at about 19% food insecurity rate versus 17% overall in our service area.
23: Everett says that could be especially important as changes to SNAP increase demand on food banks and pantries.
27: It was important to us to be in an area where folks could access it. This facility is really meant to be a front-facing community resource. And so we wanted it to serve those who might need it most. Yeah.
23: And it gives Waco something the existing network hasn't been able to do.
27: So this kitchen will enable us to provide those after-school meals, those summer meals. There's no other organization that can provide that infrastructure and the meals necessary. So this is a huge win for the community.
23: But Vatsky says the food bank isn't just trying to move more food. It's also trying to change what it feels like to need help.
27: There can be a stigma, there can be shame in needing support.
23: That's why the new hub includes an on-site market designed to feel more like a traditional grocery store.
27: We want them to feel a sense of relief in the sense that they are seen, they are supported.
23: For Vatsky, that starts with something as simple as giving people a shopping cart, a choice, and a place where they can shop for the food their families need. Just up the road in Dallas, Republicans from across the country will gather in 2 weeks for a national party convention aimed at rallying the GOP ahead of the midterm elections. Of course, Texas is familiar territory for Republicans. The party has dominated politics here for more than three decades. But what it means to be a Texas Republican has changed over time. The Texas Newsroom's Blaise Ganey looks at what and who defines the party in 2026.
0: This summer at the Texas GOP convention in Houston, Governor Greg Abbott gave Republicans a simple assignment.
2: Our job is to keep Texas, Texas, this election.
0: The implication there, keep Texas Republican. So what does that mean today?
3: Honestly, it depends on which Republicans you ask.
0: That's Shelby Williams, who used to chair the Collin County Republican Party.
3: There are different pockets of Republicans. Some who identify as Republican are unquestionably populist. Some, like myself, I consider myself a Reagan Republican. And then a great swath of people who identify as Republican, maybe they're Trump Republicans, maybe they're Bush Republicans.
0: And all that gets filtered through a Texas lens.
4: Texans tend to be more conservative. So I would say they lean a little bit further right, maybe comparatively to other parts of the country.
0: Sarah Gardner is 31 and serves on the board of the Dallas Young Republicans.
4: Texas Republicans generally, I think, are aligned very much with the core conservative values.
0: Gardner points to lower taxes, limited government, personal liberty and property rights, along with the Second Amendment and border security. But the party's priorities have broadened beyond that, especially in the last decade. Here's UTSA political scientist John Taylor.
5: Populism combined with social conservatism becomes the rule of thumb for Texas Republicans.
0: So then, who's leading the charge for the GOP in Texas today? Republican strategist Brennan Steinhauser says the answer to that question depends on when you ask it.
6: During the legislative cycle, it's the legislators and the governor that are driving the ship. But I think leading into election season, it is more of the activist base.
0: They're the ones most likely to vote in primaries. So that activist base has an enormous influence on which Republicans get on the ballot and ultimately into office. And increasingly, those voters have favored the party's most conservative candidates. According to Rice University's political scientist Mark Jones, that means
7: the ability of sort of the moderate wing to drive policy is pretty much evaporated.
0: One very big example, this year's Republican runoffs, when four-term U.S. Senator John Cornyn, long identified with the party establishment, lost to Trump-backed Ken Paxton. He praised the president in his victory speech.
8: President Trump is the leader of our party, and his endorsement in this is the most powerful force in politics.
0: What Paxton said, that's true nationally. But in state government, Mark Jones stresses that Governor Greg Abbott is top dog.
7: Greg Abbott is still in the driver's seat of the Texas Republican Party. Now, he has to share with different people who are riding shotgun and shouting directions from the back seat, but he is the main driver of the Republican Party today.
0: And with its control of the Texas legislature, Republicans have been increasingly willing to use state power to pursue social and cultural goals. Another thing UT Austin's James Henson says defines Texas Republicans today.
28: The focus on limiting transgender rights, the implementation of anti-DEI policies, all of those things are examples of, you know, a culturally conservative agenda that has had great success in the legislature.
0: So a Texas Republican can be many things: a business conservative, an evangelical voter, a Trump loyalist, or all of those and more. But Shelby Williams says there's one thing that ties them all together: liberty.
3: That's the central thing that underpins all Republicans. Whatever kind of Republican they think they are, no matter our identity crises, liberty, the concept of liberty.
0: And he hopes that underlying goal helps unite Texas Republicans before the midterms. I'm Blaise Ganey in Austin.
23: In 2022, OpenAI introduced a combination of generative AI and large language model known as ChatGPT. And in the 3 years since, generative AI models have seen rapid growth in everything from personal to business to government uses. Its use has garnered both public support and criticism, but many business owners still struggle with finding the right ways to implement AI models in their workflows. Waco-based Rogue Media wants to provide a solution. On September 12th, they'll host the UX AI Summit at the Performing Arts Community Center. As media partners for the event, KWBU listeners get a sneak peek at the all-day conference designed to give small businesses the tools they need to use AI successfully. Mike Hamilton, co-founder of Rogue Media, joins me now to talk about the summit. Mike, welcome to the show.
10: Thank you.
23: So first, tell me a little bit about the AI and You Summit. What can attendees expect when they come to this?
10: Yeah, UX AI is the first of its kind conference here in Waco, which, by the way, I think that Waco is a prime conference city. The reason I say that is because we're fairly easy to get around in. Things are a little cheaper here. There's more room to move. I think we're nuts if we don't chase after these kind of things, you know. But when people come to UX AI, they are going to learn that AI is not a scary monster. And they're going to be able to build some things, actually leave with working either agents or apps. The talk that I'm giving starts with my failures. Mm. And because I think it's super important to look at your failures for inspiration for your successes. You know, if I build a thing three times and it fails three times, well, I'm going to try the fourth time. That time it's probably going to work. And I learned from those three other times, you know, well, you phrased this wrong or you did that incorrectly or whatever. Plus, on all of these AI models, it takes it a little time to get to know you, which I know sounds creepy, but it's not. It just starts taking things down and notating, you know, the way you like to speak, the way that this happens, the way that that happens. So when they walk away from this, I hope that they are inspired to use this, could be completely free service in their daily life, if they so please, but if nothing else, in their small businesses. That's who I want this conference to be for, is small business owners, small business people, people that could hire an AI agent to do what two other employees could. And I'm not trying to cut out the humans, but, you know, some of these guys can't afford them.
23: So you have four tracks that attendees can attend. Mm-hmm. For this summit, mm-hmm. Build, Safety, Get Found, and Sound Like You.
10: Right.
23: Walk me through a little bit of what each of those four tracks is going to sound like, and then, you know, how someone is going to choose which one they want to go to.
10: Yes. So Build is exactly what I told you. You know, you're gonna get up there and follow along and be able to build a simple either agent or app. It really doesn't take that long. Sound Like You means another part of what I said earlier, where you tell it about yourself. One of the easiest ways to do this is have it interview you when you first sit down with these models, and it kind of gets to know your preferences that way. The other tracks, honestly, can be what people want them to be. We'll be building, we'll be talking, but we took special care to bring in some safety concerns. So Scaramucci will be there talking from a law enforcement side of things, what to look for with fakes, what to look for with scams, how AI has started to play into all of these things. I think that will be really helpful. We've also got some marketing folks, so kind of on the other side of it, how do you best market something you didn't have hands on, you know? And then I think the rest of it is kind of you can get out of it what you make it. If you are interested and you've brought a laptop, you're going to walk away with a laptop full of stuff. And that's both safety, build. I know I said both, but I'm going to list three. Safety, build, and just overall knowledge.
23: Why did you feel like this was important to have in Waco and have it now, you know, opposed to a year from now or 6 months from now?
10: Yeah. I think that having it now is getting ahead of it. I think it's super important to get ahead of it. I think right now is the best time that any small business owner or employee could get into it. Get into it before everybody else figures it out. And that gives you a slight advantage. But I think it's important to get into it early because the early adopters often win. You're not the first ones to do it. This is just the time when it's starting to ramp up. And so, again, with the conferences, they're not, again, I don't see them. So I just said, well, let's just have one. You know, we're having it at the PAC this first time because it's a little smaller. We want to get it right. And then if everything goes well, which I don't have any reason to believe it won't, next year, convention center, you know, actually do like a 2-day thing or something.
11: You've talked a lot about small businesses, mm-hmm. and that's your market for this. Mm-hmm. Why is it important for you to focus on the small business for this conference?
10: Because I have been a small business owner several times. I used to own three little video stores. I had a computer repair shop. I used to mail DVDs out of my house to people all over the U.S., like a Netflix model. So small business to me has always been kind of near and dear to my heart because I think it's the only way that you can spend 100 hours a week working and feel good about it. You know, otherwise you're just working for somebody else and you're giving them 100 hours of your life.
11: Yeah. We've been talking to Mike Hamilton, owner and founder of Rogue Media, about the UXAI Summit mm-hmm. on September 12th. You can get tickets at uxai.live, and we'll have that information linked in our show notes as well, which you can find at kwbu.org. Mike, thanks so much for joining us today.
10: Thank you, Molly Jo. Appreciate it.
11: If you're just joining us, you're listening to Friday Forum on KWBU. Aaron Wrights, the U.S. Attorney for the Southern District of Texas, is new to the job, but it will be up to Wrights to determine whether or not to prosecute a federal immigrant agent for fatally shooting a man. News 88.7's Michael Adkisson sat down with Wrights this week and tells us about the man now leading the office.
12: Last month, Aaron Wrights was quietly tapped to lead one of the most crucial legal offices in the country.
13: The Southern District of Texas has an incredible caseload.
12: He spoke with me in a sit-down interview last week.
13: That is extraordinarily diverse and therefore lands us, I think, as one of, if not the most active U.S. attorney's offices in the country.
12: 2 days before he was sworn in, a federal immigration officer shot and killed Lorenzo Salgado Araujo, an undocumented Mexican immigrant who lived in Houston for decades during a targeted immigration enforcement operation.
14: ICE out! ICE out!
12: That shooting has prompted protests and outrage from the community and put a national spotlight on Houston. The FBI, Texas Rangers, and Harris County District Attorney's offices are all investigating the shooting. When those investigations are complete, Wrights will determine whether or not to federally prosecute the officer who pulled the trigger.
13: We'll follow the law wherever it may lead, as the case may be. But I back the blue. I support DHS and ICE and Border Patrol, Customs and Border Protection. These are our federal law enforcement officers doing their best.
12: Wrights has worked alongside some of the most prominent conservative voices in Texas since the start of his career in 2018. He clerked for Texas Supreme Court Justice Jimmy Blacklock, served as Senator Ted Cruz's chief of staff, and worked under Texas Attorney General Ken Paxton. Here's Wrights in 2025 telling CBS Texas about his work under Paxton.
13: Attorney General Paxton and I filed Texas v. Pennsylvania to challenge the constitutionality of the election of 2020. I led on all the border security matters.
12: He has never been elected to public office, despite two campaigns, one to serve as a state representative, the other for state attorney general. Last year, President Donald Trump appointed Wrights to the Department of Justice as Assistant Attorney General. During his confirmation hearing, several Democrats raised concerns about Wrights' past social media posts, many of which he had deleted. Here's California Senator Alex Padilla reading one out loud.
15: Friendly reminder that birthright citizenship is not a thing. Was this your post, yes or no?
13: That appears to be my X handle, yes, Senator.
12: Sitting down with me, Wright says he stands by that post.
13: My position now as the U.S. attorney is that I still don't believe birthright citizenship is a thing. That doesn't mean, though, that this office is going to take its interpretation of the law into its own hands. We will follow the law.
12: In that same hearing, another post showed Wrights floating the idea of disregarding court orders that an individual disagreed with. Illinois Senator Dick Durbin questioned Wrights when that would be permissible.
13: There are some instances in which a public official is lawfully bound by the holding of a particular court, in which case that official would, in fact, lawfully be required to be bound by it. I can't speak, though, Ranking Member Durbin, for all instances in which that dynamic may or may not be at play given a certain lawsuit.
12: Years later, Reitz calls this civil procedure in federal courts 101.
13: Why this is controversial? I don't know.
12: Less than 3 months after his confirmation last year, he resigned from that office to run for Texas Attorney General to replace his former boss, Ken Paxton, who's running for U.S. Senate. In his campaign, Reitz made headlines for calling to revoke the citizenship of Houston Democrat Gene Wu, a Chinese American. He also said on the campaign trail that Democratic leaders could be perceived as domestic enemies of the U.S. Constitution. He ultimately placed fourth in that race, failing to advance to a runoff for the Republican nomination. Fast forward to July, and Reitz has once again returned to the political stage, this time as a U.S. attorney.
13: We have no problem investigating, pursuing, prosecuting, and holding accountable public officials of all stripes, whether you're Democrat or Republican.
12: A week after becoming U.S. attorney, Reitz released a video describing what he called preliminary findings of the ICE shooting of Lorenzo Salgado Araujo.
13: The driver shifted the van into reverse, then forward again, while an officer was partially inside the van or immediately next to it. During this confrontation between federal agents and a group of illegal aliens attempting to flee, one of the officers fired a single shot.
12: Reitz also made note that several plastic bags filled with a white crystal-like substance were in the car, saying investigators would look into possible narcotics trafficking and drug offenses. A search warrant for the van was also unsealed, saying the substance in the bags appeared consistent with methamphetamine. Here's Harris County District Attorney Sean Teer speaking on Houston Matters.
1: I've been doing this 20 years. I've never seen a federal search warrant unsealed at least before a grand jury presentation, let alone the probable cause statement behind it.
12: Reitz, in turn, says the search warrant was never supposed to be sealed. In his telling, his office filed it and a clerical error sealed it, prompting his office to then unseal it. Weeks later, testing revealed the powder was not methamphetamines, but rather an electrolyte powder, according to public officials. But the full documentation of the tests has not been shared publicly.
13: The results of the test came back, and we told the public what it was. In my mind, I can't find another example of more maximally transparent and honest and forthright law enforcement and investigating.
12: I suppose the question becomes, why can't you release that documentation, but you can file this public search warrant that shows or makes this allegation that there may have been drugs in the car? How can you square both of those?
13: A search warrant doesn't make an allegation of anything. Respectfully, in your case, to sort of liken them as though you were transparent here, but quote unquote not transparent over here, well, you're treating apples and oranges as though they were apples and apples, and they're not.
12: Since then, Reitz's office has pushed to keep at least one of the witnesses to the shooting in federal custody. Jose Trinidad Rojas Pliego, who was in the van that day, was released from custody last month. Reitz has appealed that decision to the Fifth Circuit Court of Appeals. I'm Michael Adkison reporting.
23: In an ongoing saga, a federal judge has once again struck down a Texas law aimed at restricting drag performances. The Texas Newsroom's Lucio Vasquez reports.
9: U.S. District Judge David Hittner says the law is so broad and vague that it violates the First Amendment. Senate Bill 12 restricts certain sexually oriented performances on public property or in front of children. Businesses can face fines, while performers could face jail time. Hittner first struck down the law in 2023, but an appeals court later set aside that decision, allowing the law to take effect in March. Austin drag performer Bridget Bandit is a plaintiff in the lawsuit.
16: Very happy that this was blocked. I mean, this is the second time it's been ruled unconstitutional, so it's kind of like having flashbacks, you know.
9: The new ruling permanently blocks Texas Attorney General Ken Paxton from enforcing the law. Paxton called the decision profoundly flawed and says he'll appeal. I'm Lucio Vasquez in Houston.
23: And our partners in the Texas Newsroom will, of course, be watching for that appeal. But that's all the time we have for this week. This has been Friday Forum from KWBU. 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

0: Welcome to Conversations with Creative Waco, the show that brings you inspiring stories from our thriving creative community right here in Waco, Texas. I'm your host, Fiona Bond, and each episode we spotlight the artists, performers, and cultural leaders who make our city a more vibrant place for us all. This month, we're talking about what it means to build a life in the arts and what happens when professional artists use their talents not only to create excellent work, but to enrich the lives of others. First, I'll be joined by Sue Jacobson and Lisa Holmes of the Waco Symphony Orchestra. We'll preview the symphony's new season and explore some of the remarkable work happening beyond the concert hall, from healthcare settings to a program that gives thousands of children across our community their very first experience of live symphony music. Then we'll meet Will Suarez, also known as High Def Willy, an artist and designer whose work has helped shape Waco's visual culture. Will recently made the leap from creative director at Sendero to full-time independent artist, and he's got some exciting new projects coming up. So let's start with the music. Sue Jacobson is concertmaster and outreach director for the Waco Symphony Orchestra, as well as a member of the Fort Worth Symphony and a guest concertmaster with the Abilene Philharmonic. Like many professional orchestral musicians, Sue spends an impressive amount of time on Texas highways, traveling between rehearsals and performances, although perhaps surprisingly, she tells me she rarely listens to music in the car. Joining Sue is Lisa Holmes, Vice President for Youth and Education Programs for the Waco Symphony Council. Lisa spent 21 years in public education as a teacher, campus administrator, and district leader before bringing that experience to the Symphony Council. She's passionate about making sure young people have meaningful opportunities to encounter the arts, whether that's hearing full orchestra for the first time, making art inspired by music, or perhaps even meeting musicians somewhere as unexpected as the zoo. Sue and Lisa, welcome to Conversations with Creative Waco. It's great to have you here.
1: Thank you, Fiona. Thank you so much.
0: I'm really excited about the upcoming symphony season. But before we get to that, Sue, you're concertmaster of the Waco Symphony. What does that mean, and how do you become a concertmaster?
1: That's such a good question, and I get asked that a lot.
0: I bet.
1: Being concertmaster has multiple layers of service. Primarily, I'm the leader of the first violin section.
0: You're the one that comes in a little later and everyone claps for you and you help everyone tune.
1: Yes. It serves as a signal to the audience that the concert is ready to start. Oftentimes the audience is still buzzing a bit, you know, visiting. And when they see the concertmaster come out, they know we're ready to go.
0: Us all. Yeah.
1: Yes. And then the principal oboe gives a tuning note, an A, and we go from there.
0: And presumably that also makes you something of an ambassador for the symphony and also a liaison when it comes to communication.
1: Yes, both of those things. I can be the face of the symphony in the community, but I also serve as a liaison between the musicians and the music director.
0: So when it comes to kind of like how to interpret pieces of music, that kind of thing, you are kind of the liaison for that kind of thing.
1: Yes, I can be. Also, if there's an issue that needs to be resolved or something going on, it's much more comfortable for a musician to approach me about it, and then I can take it to Maestro Lowe.
0: Like you say, musicians are able to kind of speak through you, and you're something of a go-between for them. But I know from concerts that you also are the one that often plays solos.
1: Yes.
0: And you play them stunningly. I love your playing.
1: As a soloist,
0: you're extraordinary. I know that's true of many of our musicians in the symphony.
1: That is true. And this season, I will be playing two solos in particular that are two of my favorites. In the October concert, I'll be playing the Rimsky-Korsakov Capriccio Espanol, which has quite extensive concertmaster solos that are really fun to play. And then for the January, the John Williams concert, one of the pieces on that program is the Schindler's List.
0: Oh.
1: Which I love playing and sometimes find I'm almost choking myself up.
0: Yes,
1: while
0: there will
1: I'm
0: not be a dry
1: it.
0: Eye.
1: It's just
0: in
1: so
0: the
1: gorgeous.
0: House. Yes. Wow. I can't wait to hear that. It's also, I find that such an evocative piece.
1: Mm-hmm.
0: Wow. Well, I'm looking forward to those. Are there any highlights in the upcoming program? Those are two fantastic ones, but for the symphony, the main concert series.
1: Yeah, I think every concert has a highlight, but you know, we'll start with Romantic Era favorites, very well-known pianist In October, we'll have Grammy Award-winning Sharon Isbin on guitar, which I think...
0: Oh, cool. Yeah.
1: Some years ago, there was a guitar quartet with us, but I don't think we've had a solo guitar before. And the Rodrigo Concerto is just absolutely gorgeous. In November is, of course, the movie Top Gun Maverick.
0: Oh, so fun.
1: Which is going to be so fun. And so,
0: That's a powerful score.
1: Yes. It's kind of a two-for-one for the audience because they get the movie, of course, but then it's almost like a concert because the orchestra is on stage playing the score.
0: Yes, those are genuinely thrilling. I've seen the last few that the symphony has done, and under Larry's leadership, those really, they give you what my old choir director used to call follicle moments, where your hair actually stands on end.
1: That's such a great way to put it. I love that. I'm going to use that.
0: Well, Lisa, you are slightly newer to Waco. How did you get involved in the symphony and involved in the education side of things?
2: The past president, India Stearns, she's a fellow Live Oak mom, or was. Her son just graduated. And nice. She approached me and said, with your education background, we've got an opening for the youth VP position, and I would really like for you to consider it. So my first exposure to all of this, I went to the children's concert that year that we host every year. This will be the 81st year, and just saw how powerful it was for the children. And so I thought, I need to be a part of this.
0: I
2: signed on.
0: I still remember hearing Lyndon Olson talk about how powerful one of those concerts was for him as a child, and that made him, in that very moment, a lifelong lover of classical music.
2: Yes.
0: That's powerful.
2: When the children are leaving from that concert, that you can just see the joy and the surprise. And I think some of them kind of come in thinking, well, this is a grown-up thing. What are we doing here? And then Jeffrey Grogan, the conductor of the Baylor Symphony Orchestra, just does an amazing job with putting it down on the children's level and with pieces that they've heard before that they can really be a part of. And it's just an amazing experience.
0: And I think often the regular concert goers, like, they don't necessarily see some of this additional work that the symphony has been doing. And on that note, you guys have been doing so many new initiatives. Tell us a little bit about what's exciting to you in the next year, because I think you're expanding some programs, and I know, Sue, you've got some brand new programs that have been rolled out as well. Lisa, what's happening in the kind of the education sphere with the
2: symphony? One of the first things that we're really excited about is we're bringing Zoo Tunes back to Cameron Park Zoo on Sunday, November the 8th. It'll be from about 2 to 5 p.m. So we hope that we get lots and lots of zoo goers and also symphony goers to come and participate in that. It's the Waco Youth Symphony Orchestra who will be performing for us.
0: Which is another great program that the symphony has. So this is young people, either early career or music is one of their, like, loves and gifts.
2: Correct, yes. And we'll have, it's a family-oriented, family fun. There's going to be bounce houses, faints, paintings, and an instrument petting zoo, which we're really excited about because when the kids get to actually touch and feel an instrument that they've just seen from afar, maybe never seen an actual instrument in their hands, is also very powerful.
0: What a fantastic introduction.
2: Yes. So, and then the other pilot project that the Waco Symphony Council is working on this year is called Picture the Music. So instead of just partnering with music teachers across Waco, we're partnering with the art teachers, and they're going to be listening to a piece of music that Sue helped us choose from the lineup of the symphony orchestra this year.
0: Oh, so something that they can actually
2: hear live. Exactly. So
0: wonderful.
2: They'll be able to go in March to that concert to hear what they heard recorded, actually performed by the symphony.
0: And respond to it
2: in
0: art.
2: Yes. So they're going to be listening to the piece, and then they're going to be feeling what their emotions and their thoughts and what they feel about the music and put it into a piece of art. And then they're going to turn it into us, and we're partnering with Waco Art Center to do a venue for them to...
0: Wonderful. So they can exhibit the work they've created.
2: Exactly. Yes, we're very excited about that.
0: And so will that involve kids in their school environment doing that project?
2: Yes, it'll start in the school, and the art teachers will introduce the music, and they'll get started on their artwork, and then they can finish it at home for they'll be able to work on it this entire semester. And they'll turn it in sometime in January, and then we'll judge the pieces, and it'll go in the art exhibit from March 3rd to March 27th.
0: So they'll be presented right alongside the live performance.
2: Yes.
0: That's tremendous.
2: Yes.
0: How exciting. What a great lineup, and what a wonderful kind of education to professional pipeline that's helping to generate. I know another new initiative that has just recently been rolled out is putting live classical music into healthcare settings. Sue, that's something you've been helping to roll out. Tell us a little bit about that.
1: Yes. Over the past year, that initiative has just exploded. We played over 30 performances in medical and senior living facilities, including Baylor Scott & White Health System, McClinton Cancer Center, McLean Children's Hospital. We were at several of the senior living facilities around Waco. And it's just been amazing to see when we go to play, an unexpected effect has been how we are moved as we play, as we look out and we see the response from the residents, from the patients, the staff in those settings.
0: And I know, you know, some of the feedback has been really powerful in terms of just how unexpected and compelling that's been in different medical environments. Well, it sounds like there is so much to look forward to from the Waco Symphony this year. A new concert season, Healing Harmony, Zoo Tunes returning to Cameron Park Zoo on November 8th, the 81st Children's Concert on November 10th, Picture the Music with Art Center Waco throughout the year, and of course Nutcracker in December. And if people want to support and enjoy and immerse themselves in all the great things you guys are doing, it is not too late for people to get season tickets.
1: It is not too late.
0: Sign up.
1: It's the perfect time.
0: And of course, people should also know Baylor Theatre, the McLennan Community College Performing Arts, Waco Civic Theatre, all have membership programs that are kind of booting up at the moment. Silent House Theatre also has a new membership program. If people cannot choose but want to get involved, Creative Waco's Creative Spark program gives access to curated performances and exhibits across the arts throughout the year so that people can encounter all of those organizations and art forms alongside fellow arts lovers, along with behind-the-scenes studio visits and hands-on experiences. Sue and Lisa, thank you so much for joining me. It is really great to hear what's going on, and I can't wait to hear those amazing concerts.
1: Thank you, Fiona.
2: For having us.
1: Thank you.
0: Next up, we'll be talking to artist Will Suarez about visual art in healthcare and education spaces and his own journey as a professional artist in Waco. But first, here's David Smith with David and Art.
3: Modernism didn't just produce one kind of art or one way of thinking about what art should be. On today's David and Art, host David Smith looks at some very different paths modernist artists took.
4: Last week, we unpacked the idea of modernism a little bit and saw how a French poet and critic named Charles Baudelaire sketched out some initial ideas about it back in the late 1850s. He's often thought of as the first modernist. Also emerging right around then was the new technology of photography. That was a bombshell to the visual arts. If realism was the goal, painting could not compete with photography, and painters knew this. If you ever hear someone looking at a canvas and say something like,

0: those who can't paint, in other words, shouldn't chase realism, take photographs, and disparage painting because of technological changes. He also said something about technology that we should keep in mind even today. As he put it, the ill-applied developments of photography, like all other purely material developments of progress, have contributed much to the impoverishment of the French artistic genius, which is already so scarce. There's a very big comment on AI in what he said, but we'll come back to that later. But some modernists didn't want to shun realism. Thomas Eakins, John Sloan, Jacob Riis, and others thought a commitment to reality in the rapidly changing, industrializing world with its claims of progress could be just as bold and defiant as the Impressionists. They thought that holding up a mirror to society was not selling out to materialism, and refusing to look the other way in the face of trouble or poverty or evil was a betrayal of what real art had the power to do. It reminds me of what George Orwell said in his 1946 essay, Why I Write. I knew that I had a facility with words and a power of facing unpleasant facts. Realists were modernists who thought that their power of facing unpleasant facts made them as modern as any other artist who embraced that term.
1: Today's edition of David and Art was produced by KWBU. To hear this episode again or explore more of David Smith's conversations about art, history, and culture, visit us at kwbu.org.
2: Welcome back to Conversations with Creative Waco on KWBU, our NPR station for the heart of Texas. I'm Fiona Bond, your host. I'm joined by Will Suarez, also known as High Def Willie. Will is a multidisciplinary artist, muralist, graphic designer, and creative director with more than 18 years of experience spanning art, fashion, music, branding, photography, and design. You may have encountered Will's artistic skills without necessarily knowing his name through his very recognizable work as lead designer with Sendero Provisions. His work is rooted in storytelling, particularly Mexican-American culture, community, everyday people, and stories that might otherwise be overlooked. And he's an important figure in Waco's public art community as our very first lead designer and regular artist mentor with Creative Waco's Art Apprenticeship Program. Will has influenced younger creatives to learn not only how to design and make ambitious public art, but how to work professionally and collaboratively. If all that's not impressive enough, he has designed for the Grammy Awards and recently created a much-loved mural for the new Waco High School, his own alma mater. And he's just been selected through a highly competitive process to create a major new mural for Waco Family Medicine. Now Will has stepped away from his role at Sendero to bet on himself as a full-time independent artist. Will, welcome to Conversations with Creative Waco.
3: Thank you for having me.
2: Tell me a little bit about your artistic origin story. How did a kid from Waco High end up becoming this superlative artist whose, you know, influence has really permeated our, certainly our local community, but also well beyond?
3: I think it goes back to me being a little kid, you know, growing up in Waco. I think probably around 6 or 7 years old. I had a lot of trouble with school, just wasn't really good at the work part of school, but any time they saw my drawings, my teachers would praise me and they would tell me, oh, you're doing awesome, or my family would see something and they couldn't believe, you know, what I was drawing. That's the only time that I felt that I had value. And so I kind of poured myself into learning and teaching myself and getting better and held my standards, and it wasn't good enough for me. It wasn't going to be good enough for someone to see.
2: Wow.
3: And at a super young age, I was doing that. I was also really quiet, really timid, and seeing things that was happening around me, or so-and-so in my classroom was getting picked on. I would take those emotions and I would put them on paper in the best way I could. And it wasn't until maybe third or fourth grade when I did that for someone, and then that person happened to see it. It wasn't actually, here's an art that I did for you. They just passed by and saw my little sketchbook, and she started crying. She's like, I didn't think anyone cared, you know, to, like,

0: put this on paper, or I feel a certain way when I see that. We're little kids, so, you know, you don't really know how to process that. You're just like, okay, cool, here, you can have it. But yeah, that was probably the first time that I found that art can create sort of a buzz, sort of a an open kind of space for people to interpret it however they want. Speed up to like middle school, 13. Man here, actually in Waco, his name's Marcelo Lozano. He went to my house and talked to my parents about doing t-shirt designs for a brand that he was starting, but also like his tag and his logo and kind of the whole thing. I didn't know the terms were going to be branding, and I was doing the marketing side of things. And I was 13 years old. I didn't know
1: establishing
0: that.
1: Establishing a full brand at 13.
0: Yep. And I did it, and he sold them, and he was successful at the time. He was working a lot with music industry people, and he had a good following. So I was learning the process as I was doing it. I didn't know, you know, how you translate a pencil drawing to screen printing design and how it's going to, you know, affect the t-shirt once it actually hits. And I learned all that on my own because, you know, there was no YouTube, there was no social media. We were just kind of, you know, picking it up as we went. Little things, I guess, along my life, I kind of didn't know what I was doing until later on in life. I was like, so I had it was a marketing class, and my teacher asked, you see all these graffiti things? And I was doing graffiti when I was, like, really young. He asked me, like, you know, that's kind of like marketing 101. That's you're putting your name out there, recognition, putting it, you know, repetitive. And it wasn't until I told him a story about how I, not in a nice way, made another kid's life a little bit miserable because he was writing over my stuff. And so I told him the story of how I found out where he went to school. I found out which way he walked home. I found out where his parents lived. And I was doing all this research because the guys that were mentoring me at the time, they're way older. And so they're like, well, you have to, you know, take care of this. And I didn't know what the heck I was doing. I was just doing my thing. And so I did all this research, and I made literally pieces everywhere at those, like, stops that he made, to the point where he kind of stopped messing with me because I found everything about him.
1: So it was kind of artistic warfare.
0: Yeah. My teacher said, well, that's basically what marketing is.
1: It's art in the right place that changes someone's behavior.
0: Uh-huh. So
1: amazing.
0: It was fun, but at the same time, I was like, we ended up becoming friends later on.
1: I like that had a happy ending to it.
0: Yeah,
1: Well, and Will, I mean, that's a really powerful and compelling story about how art was your voice, like even from a very young age. But what I really noticed, and I think that story you just told is kind of evocative of this too, you have turned that talent not just into a powerful professional role for yourself, but also a really compelling community building journey. You know, a lot of your career has been about creating and cultivating relationships. You are known in the art community in Waco for bringing other people up with you. What does it mean to have a support system for artists in Waco? Why is that important to you?
0: I mean, it's important not just here, but even stepping into doing my, you know, my own thing. I was reminded of, like, every touch point, every person that I've helped in any way. They're sort of paying it forward, you know. They're
1: it all comes full circle.
0: Yeah. The support of the community, of your friends, your peers, just people that you network with. You know, I think they're always going to find a way to support, whether it's sharing, whether it's now it's like reposting or doing stuff like that. But doing things with a good heart are always going to come tenfold, and so I think that's always been my philosophy with, you know, if it's branding or if it's, you know, design work, a t-shirt even, you know, any little touch point, if I treat it to the best of my ability and give the best that I can, people feel that. And I think that that's why things kind of kind of evolve. And I think that's why a lot of things are successful with sales or whatever it may be. People can feel the emotion behind it. And whether it's a small company or a garage down the road or a billion-dollar company that reaches out, I think given that same level of detail and same level of care has always been what kind of attracts people to, you know, continue to like support and stuff like that.
1: Absolutely. And I've seen people move to tears by your work regularly, like more than just a few occasions. It is powerful. You currently, I know, are working on a piece for Waco Family Medicine. Mm-hmm. You recently completed a piece for your old high school, which I know is seen, you know, in that context by the next generation of artists. Also, you were very instrumental in bringing other artists into that process. And I know, you know, that's something else that you do, is you bring other artists alongside. Now that you are going it alone, now that you're stepping into this kind of brave world of investing in your own professional future, what are you hopeful for? What comes next for you, and what are you most excited about?
0: I guess my career has never fit in a box, you know, and so my next thing is do whatever feels good and don't necessarily have a roadmap or a plan. But what I do know is that I want to continue to invest in people, continue to mentor, continue to give the next generation any sort of knowledge, and any businesses or companies that reach out is basically I'm just a vessel to help. And seeing something from a fresh perspective outside has always been my purpose, and I think that's what I'm going to continue to do.
1: The very best of luck with that, Will. And I know a lot of artists. Your work is always arrestingly brilliant. Thank you so much for sharing your story. You can see Will in action on Friday, 4th of September. He's the featured First Friday muralist at 7th Street Plaza in downtown Waco from 5 p.m., as well as beginning work on that exciting new commission for Waco Family Medicine. That's a wrap for this episode of Conversations with Creative Waco. A huge thank you to Sue Jacobson, Lisa Holmes, and Will Suarez for joining us. Today's conversations have reminded me that being a professional artist isn't simply about making things. It's about developing your craft to the highest level you can and then deciding what you're going to do with it to benefit other people around you. I'm Fiona Bond. This has been Conversations with Creative Waco on KWBU. 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
8: Donald Trump learned a lot of his approach to politics from the notorious lawyer Roy Cohn. So Roy Cohn's biographer called the president.
9: They were cold calls. I got his cell phone number. I called him up.
10: Like half of Washington. Yeah.
9: Yeah. He had no idea who he was talking to. He had no idea who I was. It was crazy.
8: Today on the New Yorker Radio Hour, I'll talk with the historian Kai Bird. In his view, Roy Cohn is something like a founding father of today's America.
9: You know, the establishment that I've been writing about for 40 years is gone. Their values and culture, the bipartisanship, that's all gone, and it's been replaced by Roy Cohn, who's sort of haunting us from his grave.
8: That's all ahead today, plus the origin story of the movie Coyote v. Acme from The New Yorker's Ian Frazier. That's all in the New Yorker Radio Hour, right after the news.
0: Live from NPR News in Washington, I'm Janine Herbst. President Trump says the U.S. has struck a deal to take a major stake in Venezuelan oil reserves. NPR's Franco Ordonez reports the deal follows the U.S. capture of former Venezuelan President Nicolas Maduro earlier this year.
11: President Trump says the agreement includes the U.S. getting majority control of more than 65 billion barrels of Venezuelan oil. The president touted on social media that it was, quote, the biggest oil deal in world history, would double U.S. oil reserves while coming at no cost for U.S. taxpayers. The White House has yet to provide specific details or timing of the arrangement, but it comes as U.S. drivers grapple with surging gas prices tied to the ongoing war in Iran. Earlier this month, the Department of Energy reported that stocks of crude oil in the U.S. Strategic Petroleum Reserve have fallen to its lowest levels since 1982. Trump claims the deal will bring down gas prices substantially. Franco Ordonez, NPR News.
0: The Department of the Interior says there's been no political pressure and no final decision has been made on handing over a piece of land in Yosemite National Park to a private developer. Sarah Wright of member station KQED has more.
12: A land exchange with property somewhere else in California would allow Kingsbarn Realty Capital to build a shortcut from a plot it owns to Yosemite's main attractions. The news was first reported by the publication Notice. NPR has not independently confirmed the reporting. An exchange like this has been under debate since the early 2000s, when the former landowner lost the same battle in court. Retired Yosemite Superintendent Don Neubacher called this latest attempt, quote, ridiculous.
13: When you do land exchange, you have to demonstrate it's in the best interests of the government. I don't see how anybody can claim that.
12: Kingsbarn has not responded to inquiries. For NPR News, I'm Sarah Wright.
0: Fed Chair Kevin Warsh says inflation is too high, and though he didn't give a clear indication on interest rates and possible hikes,
14: Investors now think the Fed is likely to raise interest rates as early as next month. In his first speech as Fed chair to a gathering of economists and central bankers in Jackson Hole, Wyoming today, Warsh says inflation is running above the 2% target. And Pierre Scott Horsley has more.
15: Warsh did offer his take on the economy. He says the job market looks fairly stable, business investment strong, consumer spending is resilient. The main challenge the Fed chairman sees is prices, which are climbing faster than he and his colleagues would like. Warsh says today's interest rates do not appear to be putting the brakes on the economy or inflation, and investors took that as a sign the Fed may have to raise rates as early as next month.
14: And Pierre Scott Horsley, this is NPR. The death toll from catastrophic flash flooding on the border between Nepal and China's Tibet region has risen to more than 570, with more than 2,000 listed as missing, including hundreds of foreign tourists, as rescue efforts continue. The State Department says 90 Americans are unaccounted for in both countries, while five have been rescued. Preliminary reports suggest a giant glacier collapsed, triggering the flooding and a landslide. Senator John Ossoff of Georgia is the only Senate Democrat defending a seat in a state President Trump won in 2024. But with 2 months to go, Democrats are feeling confident and see in Ossoff a model as the party figures out its next steps. And Pierre Sam Greenglass has more from Atlanta.
16: John Ossoff is energizing Democrats not only in Georgia, with boisterous rallies that turn into viral clips excoriating alleged graft in President Trump's orbit.
17: They made you pay more for everything and took us to war on lies and spent most of last year trying to cover up for the world's most famous pedophile while the crook president and his crook family raked in billions.
16: Even some Georgia Republicans praise Ossoff's focus on delivering for constituents, though some of that crossover support is due to voters' unease with his opponent, GOP Congressman Mike Collins, being linked to people with white nationalists and anti-Semitic views. Sam Greenglass, NPR News, Atlanta.
14: Wall Street lower by the closing bell. The Dow down 9 points. NASDAQ down 138. S&P 500 down 19. 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
20: Welcome to The New Yorker Radio Hour. I'm David Remnick. If Roy Cohn had never existed, it would have taken a novelist of real skill to have invented that life. Cohn started out as an ambitious prosecutor, and then he rose to the top of Washington's food chain at a very young age. He was already famous in his early 20s as Joseph McCarthy's attack dog in the anti-communist purges of the early 50s. And later, as a lawyer for hire, Cohn was friends with presidents and celebrities while working for mob families in New York City. He reveled in his reputation as a ruthless operator, and he was, all around, a nasty piece of work. In the 70s, Roy Cohn acquired a young protege, a real estate heir named, you guessed it, Donald J. Trump. And through that formative relationship, it may be that Cohn is now more influential in Washington than he ever was during his own lifetime. But we now know a great deal more about the links between Trump and his mentor, thanks to a biography of Cohn called American Scoundrel. Its author is the historian Kai Bird. Bird also co-wrote the definitive biography of nuclear scientist Robert Oppenheimer, which was the basis for Christopher Nolan's Oscar-winning film. I sat down to talk with Kai Bird the other day. You're probably best known for your collaboration with Marty Sherwin on the biography of Oppenheimer. What made you choose Roy Cohn as your subject? You knew you'd have to spend years of your life with a man who is in many ways miserable.
21: Yes.
9: No, it was an improbable choice for me because, you know, for 40 years, I've been a biographer of the establishment. And then after I finished Jimmy Carter, I was casting around for a new topic. And I realized that in all of these books, I had written about Roy Cohn in a paragraph, a couple of pages, as this nefarious, minor, awful figure who was disruptive and divisive and unethical. And I suddenly realized that, you know, the establishment that I'd been writing about for 40 years is gone. Their values and culture, the politics, the bipartisanship of someone like John McCloy, a Rockefeller Republican, that's all gone and has been replaced by Roy Cohn, who is sort of haunting us from his grave. And so I was quite upset with this realization. And I decided I needed to dig into maybe Roy Cohn explains something about the dark side of America that I just didn't understand.
20: To push that point a little bit, I think what you're saying is that in the Trump era, which has now been with us for at least a decade, that the key to the crypt here is Roy Cohn's influence on Donald Trump.
9: Yes, absolutely. But ironically, you know, I had four telephone interviews with Donald Trump. I mean, they were all bizarre phone interviews. Crazy.
20: How were they bizarre?
9: Well, they were cold calls. I got his cell phone number. I called him up.
20: Like half of Washington. Yeah.
9: Yeah. But I was the biographer. He had no idea who he was talking to. He had no idea who I was.
20: Oh, wait, he just takes your call. You just say, I'm Kai Bird, and off to the races you go?
9: Right. It was crazy.
20: What was he especially eager to get across to you?
9: Well, the astonishing thing is how proud he was of Roy, how admiring. he really loved him. And appreciated him, and he really did in his first term in the Oval Office at one point shout out, "Where's my Roy Cohn?" You know, in frustration.
20: Where's my killer lawyer to get me off the hook?
9: Yeah, exactly. And I don't know. It's in my last phone conversation. President Trump was trying to get off the phone, and I was trying to persuade him that he should really sit down and talk with me in person. And I said, you know, I'm in Florida often. I could come to Mar-a-Lago.
20: The whole repertorial dance, yeah.
9: And he wasn't having any of it. He said at one his response to me at that point was, no, I can't do it. You don't understand. I'm the president. I have Russia calling. I have China calling. So then at the end of the conversation, he's clearly not inviting me to Mar-a-Lago. So I say, well, Mr. President, I just want you to know that this biography of Roy Cohn is coming out in the autumn of 26. Mm-hmm. And he interrupts me and he says, oh, terrific. Maybe I can promote it. He says, anything I promote goes to number one.
20: Oh, my God.
9: And then there's a pause and he says, well, of course, it'd have to be fair.
20: Well, Kai, let's go back in time. I first encountered any knowledge of Roy Cohn when, as a kid, I was interested in the McCarthy period, and there was this very, very young aide sitting at the elbow of Joe McCarthy. But where does he come from? What are his roots?
9: He's from the Bronx. He's very much a creature of New York. His father was a Bronx, New York State judge. His family was Jewish, Democratic, liberal. And yet young Roy grew up with a resentment of the New York establishment. I try not to psychobabble in biography, but you do have to understand his childhood. And one of his formative experiences was when he was 8, 9, 10 years old, his mother, Dora, an awful woman, a terrible mother, who raised him with no guardrails, took him up to Sing Sing prison every weekend to visit their beloved Uncle Bernie, who was the only banker from the 1929 crash who had been sent to prison for bank fraud. And Dora, Roy's mother, told her son, you know, this was a miscarriage of justice. Uncle Bernie was a victim of conspiracies by communists, Jewish communists, and waspy, powerful bankers who refused to bail him out. And this inculcated in the young Roy, I think, a resentment of the powers that be. And then he becomes a lawyer. He goes to Columbia University. He's very much a creature of New York, but he's resentful of the white shoe law firms that will not hire him as a lawyer because he's Jewish. And in the late 40s, early 50s, his politics suddenly veer to the right. Roy sees an opportunity to sort of prove his American loyalties by becoming a commie hunter and going after Jewish communists to prove his loyalty, but also gays in the State Department. And of course, we realize now he was himself a closeted gay man mm-hmm. who never would come out of the closet.
20: By the time Cohen was 24, he was part of the team that prosecuted the married couple that's now known to history as the Rosenbergs, Julius and Ethel Rosenberg. Tell me about that case and the role that Cohen played in it.
9: Yeah, he got himself hired as an assistant prosecutor on the Rosenberg case, a real turning point, on a sensational atomic spy case, in which most historians now agree that Julius Rosenberg was guilty of actually quite low-level spying, inconsequential spying as such. And his wife, Ethel, was implicated. She probably knew what was going on, but she had no real involvement hands-on in the spying. Roy engaged in ex parte communications with the judge, Judge Irving Kaufman, repeatedly, passing information, guiding the judge, and lobbying him at the end to impose the death penalty, not only on Julius, but also on Ethel, which they regarded as sort of an attempt to bring pressure on Julius to perhaps name names and become cooperative, which they, Ethel called their bluff and refused to play that game. And so she was sent to the electric chair as well as her husband.
20: One of the people he encountered when he then moved on to work for Senator Joe McCarthy, the Republican from Wisconsin, who was really the big red hunter in the Senate, one of the people he encountered there was Robert F. Kennedy. What was that? What happened there?
9: Robert F. Kennedy, as a young man right out of law school, wanted a job with Joe McCarthy. And his father, Joe Kennedy, lobbied to get him in the door. But as it turned out, Joe McCarthy selected Roy Cohn as his chief counsel and hired Robert Bobby Kennedy as the deputy. And they took an instant disliking to each other. It was just really bad chemistry. And Bobby Kennedy didn't last long in the position and eventually flipped to the other side of the bench as such and went to work for the Democrats on the Senate committee. But they repeatedly clashed, and this was the origins of their bitter sort of rivalry that stretched into the period when Bobby Kennedy became attorney general and when the Kennedy Justice Department indicted Roy Cohn not once, but three times and put him on trial for bribery and fraud, stock fraud, attempted bribery. And on all three occasions, to the frustration of Bobby Kennedy and his prosecutor, Robert Morgenthau, the illustrious New York prosecutor, Roy got off for New York jury trials.
20: One of the interesting things I didn't quite fully appreciate, and you make it very plain in American Scoundrel, Cohn's battle was not only against communists or communism, it's also the liberal establishment, which in his mind was embodied by a Republican president, President Dwight Eisenhower.
9: Oh, absolutely. Roy Cohn thought that President Dwight Eisenhower, General Eisenhower, was not really a Republican and not sufficiently anti-communist. Indeed, one of the things that I've really learned that I think historians have underplayed or misunderstood about the McCarthy era is that Roy was and Joe McCarthy were going after Dwight Eisenhower precisely because they knew that when he was a general during World War II, he had approved the a decision to give officer commissions to veterans of the Lincoln Brigade, members of the Communist Party.
1: Mm-hmm.
9: Well, in 1953-54, that fact could have been political dynamite. And they were beginning to go after, you know, with Roy edging Joe on. You know, Joe McCarthy was sort of an empty vessel, in my view. He was a sort of blundering, alcoholic senator who was looking for publicity. And in Roy Cohn, he found a mastermind, someone who could, you know, knew the gossip columnists, knew how to push buttons.
1: So he wasn't just a mere aide. Roy Cohn was the Dr. Evil of the operation.
9: He was the Svengali of the whole operation. And he was going after Dwight Eisenhower. And they hoped to bring Ike down and maybe have Joe run for president in 56. So the Army-McCarthy hearings was, it was a real turning point. And my recounting of the McCarthy hearings, you understand suddenly that Eisenhower himself is unwilling to attack Joe McCarthy by name. He thinks he will be getting into the gutter if he names him. And he doesn't want to dignify Joe McCarthy's rantings. Eisenhower's aides understand that this is a really serious personal attack. And so they come up with a strategy to defang Roy Cohn. And they do so by essentially using the fact that he was gay, a man in the closet, and to highlight the favors he was trying to extend to his good friend and another Joe McCarthy aide, David Schein. And so that becomes the focus of the whole Army-McCarthy hearings.
1: But how did they do that in the 50s? It's a very different media environment and very different political environment. How did that play out?
9: Well, remember at one point Joe Welch for the Democrats on the investigation in the Army-McCarthy hearings, Joe Welch suddenly starts quizzing Roy about pixies and fairies.
21: Question, did you think this came from a pixie?
22: The council for my benefit, I think he might be an expert on that.
21: Yeah.
22: On a pixie.
21: Yeah. I should say, Mr. Senator, that a pixie is a close relative of a fairy.
9: So it was all sort of innuendo.
1: Wow, because what we remember of Joe
9: outrageous.
1: Welch is one soundbite. We remember of Joe Welch saying, "Have you no sense of decency, sir, at long last?" That was the soundbite of the McCarthy era. It was the turning point for Joe McCarthy and probably the end of him.
9: Exactly.
1: I'm speaking with Kai Bird. His new book is American Scoundrel, Roy Cohn's Dark Journey from Joe McCarthy to Donald Trump. It was excerpted in The New Yorker, and we'll continue our conversation in just a moment. 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
20: This is the New Yorker Radio Hour. I'm David Remnick, and I've been speaking with Kai Bird, the historian whose remarkable new book is about the life of Roy Cohn. It's called American Scoundrel, and it's written with Susan Goldmark. As a young man, Roy Cohn worked for Joseph McCarthy. And earlier in our conversation, Kai Bird was telling me that in his view, Cohn was the mastermind behind McCarthy's anti-communist purges in Washington, behind all the lies and the smears and the subterfuge that ruined so many lives and careers. Eventually, Senator McCarthy was repudiated and the purges subsided. But Cohn was just getting started. I'll continue my conversation with Kai Bird. Now, Joe McCarthy, after inflicting so much damage, falls apart. He lets go of Roy Cohn, who sets up as a lawyer in New York. And you write that Roy Cohn represented not just one mafia family, but at different times along the way, he was involved with all five of the big New York mob families, including, of course, one of my favorites, the Teflon Don, John Gotti. What did Roy Cohn get out of these relationships, and what did the mafia chieftains get from him?
3: Roy was known to them. His father was a judge. He becomes very close to Fat Tony Salerno, who controls the concrete business in New York City, which later becomes important to the rise of Donald Trump and the building of Trump Tower. He likes these guys. And, you know, Roy talks like them. He has the language of the mafioso. And if you listen to Donald Trump today, he has the same language. It's just incredible. So, yes, John Gotti was one of his clients. He got John Gotti a four-year sentence for murder when Gotti walked into a bar in Staten Island and in public, in front of 20 witnesses in the bar, he and his accomplices, two thugs, shot dead an Irish thug. And Roy got him off. He only spent 2.5 years in prison for that.
20: That does seem like a light sentence.
3: Yeah.
20: How and when did Donald Trump meet Roy Cohn?
3: It was in October of 1973 in Manhattan at a private dinner club, Le Club, which was one of Roy's favorite hangouts. And Donald had joined the club. He was 27. He had joined it because he wanted to get to know Manhattan movers and shakers. And there are several accounts of the first meeting. Actually, in one of my phone call interviews with President Trump, he told me a story that was exactly opposite of all the stories that he had told decades earlier of the encounter. He claimed that Roy Cohn had recognized him as a famous up-and-coming 27-year-old real estate developer and had come to his table and introduced himself. And, of course, I think the more accurate story is that
20: it was exactly the opposite.
3: Went over to Roy Cohn, yeah, recognized this powerful, shady lawyer, and told him that he was involved in a discrimination case. He was being sued by the feds for discriminating against black renters in his Queens apartments. And Roy told him, don't settle. You should sue the feds. And indeed, Roy got him to sue the feds for $100 million, and it was dismissed a month
4: later. Well, it seems that right off the bat, Kai, right off the bat, Trump imbibes from Roy Cohn some very direct, if you want to call them principles or rules of the road, never settle, never apologize, never explain, attack, attack, attack, exploit the press, smear, slander, never admit the truth of anything. And these kind of Ten Commandments, as it were, etched in tablets, really stayed with Trump. How did he imbibe them? What was the early relationship like?
3: Well, you'd have to concede that Trump was, this is who he was. He's a huckster, a con artist, a shady businessman from the get-go. But when he met Roy Cohn, he was really impressed that here was this lawyer who had been indicted by the feds three times for outrageous crimes, and there was lots of evidence that he was guilty and he'd gotten off. The Donald was very impressed by the fact that he'd gotten off, that he'd gotten away with these things. And Roy told him, you know, this is how you defend yourself in this cruel world. The establishment is out to get you. And so he fed Trump's sort of victimhood psychosis. So I'm always the victim. Well, Roy felt that too. I'm always the victim. Bobby Kennedy is always out to get me. And that's the source of the indictments. And so you have to respond by attack, attack, attack, attack the judge. Attack the judge.
4: Who does that?
3: Who does that? Yeah. You know, play your defense in the public arena, in the press, in the gossip columns.
4: Now, maybe nothing exemplifies Cohn's hypocrisy more than his sexuality and what he did or did not do about it. You paint a picture of an extremely promiscuous gay man who never really hid it. And at the same time, he helped to persecute gay men during the what we call the Lavender Scare and publicly opposed gay rights. How do you come to understand this in your book?
3: Well, you really have to go back to the atmosphere and the culture of the 1950s. Here was Roy Cohn, who is a very precocious, bright, manipulative young man, a fabulous, you know, a lawyer with a photographic memory, famous nationwide at the age of 27. He knew he could never come out. That would be the end of his public career as a lawyer. And so he was just a man of his times. He just always denied that he was gay.
4: Do you have some sympathy for that?
3: Yes, oh, absolutely. I think, you know, he was a victim of his times in that way. It's a tragedy. It explains something about Roy Cohn. On the other hand, there are plenty of gay men in the 1950s who did not become Roy Cohns, right?
4: For certain, for certain.
3: So it's not a sufficient explanation.
4: Let's listen to a clip of Roy Cohn speaking with Mike Wallace on 60 Minutes about this very thing.
5: And the doctors tell me, I've strong faith in doctors now.
6: You're in remission?
5: I'm in total remission.
6: When I talk to friends and tell them that I am doing a profile of Roy Cohn, they say, ask him this, please. And I'm sure you know what they tell me to ask you. Do you have AIDS?
5: Oh, no. That's easy to answer.
4: In another world, could Cohn have helped other people by speaking to Ronald Reagan, say, about AIDS? He certainly knew Ronald Reagan.
3: He helped get Ronald Reagan elected president in sort of some dirty tricks areas. But he also was very close to Nancy Reagan. And yes, he was getting experimental AZT treatments precisely because, I would argue, Nancy Reagan got him ahead of the line at the National Institute of Health. He knew he had AIDS, and he was still hiring hustlers, teenage hustlers, to have sex with. So he was infecting them. It's outrageous.
4: Now, you interviewed a man named Richard Kerr, who told you that he had been trafficked as a teenager to Roy Cohn. I think this is new information. And how did you find occur? And what made you believe that this was a story that you could use in your book? Because you have a very high standard of evidence.
3: Well, I'm glad you picked up on this. That's a short chapter at the end of the book, and I was very skeptical. But my wife, Susan Goldmark, who is my chief researcher and co-author on this project, she dug into, she was fascinated. She grew up in New York City. She was fascinated by the mob of New York City and the sort of the gay underworld in New York City in those years. And she was relentless in tracking down evidence that Roy had, well, he was a sex addict. And by the, you know, the last few decades of his life, he had sex almost every night, two or three times with hustlers. Mm-hmm. And she got wind of a scandal in Northern Ireland with a boys' orphanage. And she found Richard Kerr, and we interviewed him on the record, on tape. And he told his story. He had been in this orphanage from the time he was eight. He was trafficked as a very young boy. And even and then at the age of 16, he was sent on a train to Venice, where he had a sexual encounter in a fancy hotel in Venice with Roy Cohn. And he described him and described seeing him later in New York. It's just an incredibly sad story.
4: Were you able to get any corroboration from another party?
3: Well, actually, this spring, Richard Kerr succeeded in the Irish courts, and he was awarded a financial judgment. Hmm. They agreed that he had been trafficked. They didn't get into the Roy Cohn connection, but it was clear that the people who had trafficked and were connected, were known to Roy. And yes, I'm quite confident that this story is all true.
4: What were the transactions between Roy Cohn and Donald Trump, other than the fact that Roy Cohn was a kind of character mentor to Donald Trump?
3: Well, concretely, he helped Trump build Trump Tower. He got the zoning variances. He got the tax abatements for the first big real estate deal, the Commodore Hotel, over the opposition of Mayor Ed Koch, who thought this was an outrageous tax abatement for a wealthy developer, completely unjustified. But Roy prevailed, went appealed to the New York, through the New York courts. And Trump was forever grateful. But this was a relationship that was also transactional socially. I mean, Roy introduced Trump to New York society. Trump loved seeing his name in the gossip columnists. Well, Roy would do that. You know, he mimicked his language. He mimicked him in small things like the vanity license plates on his cars. He also mimicked Roy in other ways. You know, Roy famously hated to see people taking notes in his meetings, and he never took notes. He conducted his law practice over the phone. And you see Donald Trump today, even in the Oval Office, he's annoyed when he sees somebody taking notes. He doesn't want a record. And he learned this from Roy. You don't leave a record of that can be picked apart.
4: Well, Kai, tell me how that relationship resolved, because as Roy Cohn became ill, it's my understanding that Donald Trump drew away from him, betrayed him in a sense.
3: Yes, you know, in the heyday of their friendship, they were on the phone with each other a dozen times a day. And Roy was diagnosed with AIDS in October of 84, and he dies in August of 86. And those last 2 years, Trump sort of pulls back, and according to his switchboard operator and secretary, he began to rely on Roy less and less for legal advice. So yes, he pulled back, but he didn't break with him.
4: Did he stop taking his calls?
3: No. No, he would take calls. There just wasn't as much of a relationship. And then when he was clearly, evidently very getting sick in March of 86, he invited him down to Mar-a-Lago for a fabulous, what turned out to be a farewell dinner. Mm-hmm. 20 plus people were there, old friends. So it was a fabulous dinner, many toasts. When Roy died, there was a memorial service several months later, and Trump turned up at it. And according to Peter Manso, the late journalist, who interviewed Roy at considerable length, and we found his transcripts, and that became a great source for us in this book. Anyway, according to Manso, Trump did not give a eulogy or stand up or talk at all, but he sat in the back, and Manso saw him weeping. So
4: weeping.
3: There was
4: that,
3: weeping.
4: Okay, well, let's pause over that.
3: Yeah, isn't that astonishing?
4: I don't know if I've ever seen Trump laugh, like in a real way, other than at somebody. And
3: yeah.
4: I've certainly never seen him cry.
3: Yeah.
4: That's an astonishing thing to conjure with.
3: And it signifies, you know, a real friendship between the two men and an admiration.
4: You've described personal characteristics that they shared. Did they share a politics?
3: Oh, absolutely. Both men represent this dark side of America that I argue keeps popping up every once in a while, that is very suspicious of immigrants, is nativist, and they feel insecure and afraid of multiculturalism, mm-hmm. and they're deeply racist. You know, Roy used the Yiddish slur word for blacks, which he picked up from his mother, Dora. They shared a lot of deeply resentful, divisive politics.
4: Some other lessons that they seem to share, or characteristics, is that it pays to be bad somehow. One characteristic that's always struck me about Trump is the absolute shamelessness of his political behavior and his personal behavior, a kind of amorality. And I can't help but think, after reading this book, a superb book, by the way, that he had to have derived at least some of that from his mentor, Roy Cohn.
3: Oh, yes. I think he sucked it in. Roy was very open about his shamelessness, his brazen violation of the rules. The rules are for small men, he would say.
4: Mm.
3: And loyalty was to be prized, but loyalty in the sense of mafioso loyalty. You do favors for your close circle. Don't pretend to think that you have to abide by society's rules. Roy had a schooner, a yacht, at one time, and he named it the Defiance. And that's Trump's whole strategy. Defy everything. Defy the powers that be. Defy the establishment. He learned all of that from Roy, and Roy's life showed him that he could get away with it.
4: Kai Bird, thank you so much.
3: Thank you, Dave.
4: You can read an excerpt from Kai Bird's American Scoundrel, his biography of Roy Cohn, at newyorker.com. And of course, you can subscribe to The New Yorker there as well, newyorker.com. There's more to come on The New Yorker Radio Hour, so stick around.
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20: This is the New Yorker Radio Hour. I'm David Remnick. And in 1990, years before I was editing this magazine, staff writer Ian Fraser published a brilliant piece about a legal case.
13: Case number B-19294. Judge Joan Kajava presiding. Wile E. Coyote, plaintiff.
20: It was the opening statement of a lawyer representing Wile E. Coyote, the clever but very unlucky coyote of the old Warner Brothers cartoons.
13: Mr. Coyote states that on 85 separate occasions, he has purchased of the Acme Company, hereinafter defendant, certain products which did cause him bodily injury due to defects in manufacture or improper cautionary labeling. Such injuries sustained by Mr. Coyote have temporarily restricted his ability to make a living in his profession of predator.
20: It's a classic work of humor, one of my favorites, an ingenious premise that Fraser carries out totally straight-faced. He never breaks character.
13: At that moment,

0: severe singeing of the hair on the head, neck, and muzzle. 2, sooty discoloration. 3, fracture of the left ear at the stem, causing the ear to dangle in the aftershock with a creaking noise. 4, full or partial combustion of whiskers, producing kinking, frazzling, and ashy disintegration. 5, radical white.
1: Ian Fraser, Sandy to his friends, says he watched the cartoons over and over to get it all right.
0: Well, I was dealing with my parents' estate in 88, and I was back in Cleveland in their apartment, and they had a cassette from our childhood of just Coyote Roadrunner cartoons. And I just watched those cartoons over and over. And at some point, the two things I was doing, you know, reading the and talking to the lawyer about the will and watching these wonderful cartoons, which I think are great works of American art, and somehow the two things sort of blended.
1: More than 20 years later, director Dave Green made a movie based on Coyote v. Acme. It's a satire of legal thrillers with cartoon characters alongside actors like Will Forte and John Cena. But there was also some drama. After production, Coyote v. Acme was shelved by its studio as a tax write-off, and public outrage soon followed. It even reached Congress. Joaquin Castro of Texas called for an investigation. He said the, quote, tactic of scrapping fully made films for tax breaks is predatory and anti-competitive. So after 3 years in limbo, Coyote v. Acme is now being released by another studio. The screenwriter on this project, who reimagined Ian Fraser's New Yorker essay as a film, is Sammy Birch. Birch was nominated for an Oscar for her very first film, the drama May December. And the other day, Sammy Birch sat down to talk with Ian Fraser.
2: Hi.
0: Hi.
2: So nice to meet you.
0: It's really nice to meet you. I saw the movie, finally, and it's really funny. Back when it was optioned a long time ago, I was thinking, how would you ever make a movie out of that? And I knew May December, which... I thought it was great and blew me away.
2: Thank you.
0: Were you writing both of them at the same time?
2: Yes, it was very funny. And they were really on the same course for a long time. They shot the same year. I thought there was a chance they would come out in the same year. Felt like they were intertwined. And then Coyote was thrown into the vault.
0: In 23, right?
2: In November of 23, the same month that May December premiered. The day that we got the news that they were putting it in the vault, that was the same day the SAG-AFTRA strike ended, which was fantastic news. And it was like these highs of, oh, they're going to get to come to the premiere. Natalie Portman. And it was such a happy day. And then, so it was kind of a whole, the ups and downs of a life in about 1 hour.
0: Did you get to live in Albuquerque when you did this?
2: No, I visited set. And it was very funny to be there. I have a picture of a crew guy, a really big guy, holding these huge sacks that say bird seed. They were like props. You know, there were all these craftsmen. There's all these, real practical effects guys that had worked on all these, you know, Star Wars and Roger Rabbit and all these things. And they're, you know, having to figure out, okay, how do we get a car to crunch on its own so we can animate a piano falling on it later? Like, these kinds of problems are so funny to me.
0: But when the piano falls on the car, mm-hmm. There's something about just cartoon violence that's just, it makes me sane somehow. Like, just because you're thinking about, there's violence everywhere. And somehow cartoon violence, I don't know, it makes it seem like you're not really subject to violence. I mean, and the fact that cartoon characters can get up and walk away after things happen. Beep, beep. D.H. Lawrence said that the American character was isolate, stoic, and a killer. And Coyote covers the first two. Mm-hmm. But he can't do the third one. He's trying, God love him, but you've watched him. My whole life from when I was a little kid. Yeah. And you had no idea that he had such depth. You know, that he was such a soulful individual. I mean, because he's like,

0: I'm Harriet Barber. Join me in a couple of minutes for part two of The Price of Peace, as we explore how Colombians are finding the courage to forgive those who murdered their loved ones.
1: For 19 years, I carried the burden of hatred. But what's the point of carrying all that hate if we want to help build peace in this country?
0: As The Price of Peace continues after the news.

0: and environmental crimes by both sides. Today, Colombians are sensing a positive change in their country.
1: Despite the fact that violence has reemerged, Colombia is nowhere near the kind of Colombia that I grew up in. It certainly gives me pride to talk about how far Colombia has gone, but I also speak from the challenges that I know that we face today in how to assure that we don't go back to those levels of violence.
0: However, events in recent months have left some fearing for the future of HEP.
2: You're with BBC News. Let's head to Colombia now, where the right-wing candidate Alvarado de la Espria has narrowly won the presidential election.
0: De la Espria has pledged to terminate the peace process, refusing to negotiate with the FARC, a move that could spell the end of HEP. But André Gómez Suárez is confident the new president won't get his way.
3: The special jurisdiction for peace is part of the Colombian constitution. And so to stop the implementation of the peace agreement, De la Espria will have to actually do a constitutional reform. And it will have to take many steps that are not so easy and straightforward.
0: Now, other countries are recognizing the value of Colombia's peace process. Syria is looking into a similar model as it faces its own quest for reconciliation after years of bloodshed. Those who have embraced HEP have felt the powers of restorative justice and know the price of peace is well worth paying.
4: It matters both to us and to the families because it helps people understand. I believe we've made a lot of progress, and we continue to be fully willing to cooperate in whatever the special jurisdiction for peace believes is necessary moving forward.
5: We hope that in the end, our Colombia can become something new. That blood had to be spilled, may perhaps have been what was needed to bring about this change. And from here, we must keep going, keep talking, keep having dialogue, starting in our own homes. But we need to raise one another with love, raise one another with empathy, and raise one another in peace.
0: The Price of Peace was presented by Harriet Barber. The producer was Duncan Bulling. It was a 2 Degrees West production for the BBC World Service.
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12: It's the Splendid Table from APM, American Public Media. I'm Francis Lamb. Food has always been many things, and status symbol has long been high up on that list. Well, today, social media and restaurant menus are awash in caviar and truffles. In medieval Europe, it was spices from faraway lands. But somewhere in between those eras, it was the pineapple.
13: One of my favorite fun facts I love to chat about is how the pineapple, basically in the 1700s, 1800s, used to be actually rented for homes just to be as almost a signifier that you were wealthy. Mm-hmm. If people saw a pineapple on a table, they knew that you could afford to rent that pineapple, and you would have to rent it because it takes 3 years just to grow a pineapple.
12: That's Bobby Hicks, a chef obsessed with ways to make retro recipes come back. We also have two scientists who drop by to tell us exactly why we care so much about the taste of food. It's coming up on The Splendid Table.
14: Live from NPR News in Washington, I'm Windsor Johnston. Search and rescue operations are in their fourth day after catastrophic flooding this week along the Nepal-China border. Helicopters are working to rescue people who are stranded in some of the hardest hit areas after poor weather temporarily grounded flights. Ajana Raja and her husband are from Northern California. They were on one of the buses at a border checkpoint in Nepal when the rushing water, ice, mud and debris swept through the area.
15: It just came like a roar. It sucked a bunch of buses, SUVs, people, the base camp, everything.
14: Crews are also digging through several feet of mud at a hydropower project where people are believed trapped inside a tunnel. The death toll in Nepal stands at more than 600, with nearly 3,000 others still missing, including about 90 Americans. The State Department is taking steps to send some diplomats back to posts in the Middle East, but the department is still encouraging Americans to avoid travel to countries that have been hit by Iranian missiles and drones in response to the U.S.-Israeli war in Iran. NPR's Michelle Kellerman reports.
16: In the early days of the war, as Iran struck U.S. interests across the Persian Gulf region, the U.S. evacuated diplomats and their families, leaving only enough staff for emergency services for Americans. Under ordered and authorized departures, as they're known, diplomats receive housing allowances to stay in the U.S. to work remotely. But that's only supposed to last 180 days. Now the department is sending some diplomats back. In Qatar, family members may join the U.S. government employees. In Kuwait and Bahrain, only family members 18 years and older can go. The U.S. is still discouraging American citizens from traveling to these countries amid uncertainty over the war. Michelle Kellerman, NPR News, the State Department.
14: Fed Chair Kevin Warsh says inflation remains too high, but he's offering few clues about where interest rates are heading. His comments at Jackson Hole, Wyoming on Friday move financial markets. Economist Oscar Munoz says those reactions can have a direct impact on household finances.
17: In simple terms, this means higher mortgage rates for consumers or interest rates for credit cards or loans more generally. But if you're going abroad, the greenback will buy you more goods and services than before. But this is the short-term impact, right? Just looking at the data today. In reality, what matters is if this move has staying power. And I think the Fed will be deciding on that over the next few months.
14: Warsh says the Fed will be watching the economy closely in the months ahead while keeping its options open on interest rates. This is NPR News in Washington. As students head back to class, the high cost of diesel is putting added pressure on school districts. About 90% of the nation's school buses still run on diesel, making fuel prices a major expense. NPR's Willa Rubin reports.
18: The war in Iran has driven up the cost of diesel a lot. Currently, the average price of diesel is nearly $2 a gallon more than this time last year, according to AAA. Jacob Cooper manages the school district budget in Yakima, Washington. And going into this year, he realized these diesel prices would cost his district about $130,000 more.
19: Which is just under the equivalent of about one teacher.
18: So Cooper consolidated bus routes, got rid of others, cut back on runs along a route, had the district stagger bell times.
19: So then you save on the actual number of drivers you need.
18: All of which can mean longer days for drivers or more time for kids in transit. But Cooper says these measures saved his district about $400,000 to $500,000. Willa Rubin, NPR News.
14: The Grand Ole Opry will honor Dolly Parton tonight with a special tribute celebrating her life and music. Most of the artists taking the stage will perform one of her songs. Parton first performed at the Opry when she was just 13 and became an official member in 1969. A portion of ticket sales from tonight's show will benefit Parton's Imagination Library, which has provided more than 300 million free books to children. Dolly Parton died this week at the age of 80. I'm Windsor Johnston, NPR News in Washington.
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12: 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I'm Francis Lamb, and this is The Splendid Table from APM. You know, as humans, we interact with our food on many different levels, from the biological to the cultural and the symbolic. On our show today, we'll talk with Davide Riso and Gabriella Morini, two Italian scientists who studied the mechanisms in our bodies that define taste and the surprising ways that our bodies use taste for, well, more than just taste. And then, on the other end of the spectrum, beyond what food does in our bodies, we'll ask questions about how some foods come in and out of style in our culture. Bobby Hicks is a bit of an old soul, despite the fact that he cooks on the internet for a living. But while in the midst of his career in restaurants, he started looking to the past for inspiration and found himself in the heavily gelatinized era of mid-20th century American cookery. But instead of knocking on these old dishes for being hopelessly passé, he started wondering how he could update them for modern palates while keeping the retro charm. He started a site and social media accounts called Retro Recipes Kitchen, and his cookbook is called Retro Recipes. So, hey, Bobby, it's great to meet you.
13: Thank you, Francis. Thank you so much for taking the time to actually chat with me.
12: Oh, it's a pleasure. So you worked as a cook and a bartender at renowned places. It seemed like you were really well on your way in your career in this sort of culinary world. And then you found this passion. How did you get into these old dishes and recipes that, frankly, may never be served in a restaurant ever again?
13: Well, my hope is that actually after this cookbook comes out, we might actually start seeing a resurgence of some of these dishes.
12: But, right on.
13: You know, I after working at Milk and Honey, which is a really famous cocktail bar in New York City,
12: yeah,
13: you know, that was kind of like this almost gateway into this idea of kind of understanding a little bit more about myself, you know, which is actually realizing that I had almost like this superpower ability to kind of hyperfixate and memorize details that I think other people really struggled with. At Milk and Honey, you know, we didn't have a cocktail menu. We actually made everything customized based off of classic cocktails for other people based on the parameters that they were looking for. And so we had to know somewhere around 200 or 300 drinks just in case you wanted to give somebody an option with, let's say, something spirit forward stirred with like a, you know, a rum or something, you know? And I was the psychopath that ended up knowing more like 800 to 1,000 different cocktails.
12: Oh my.
13: You know, like I really fell in love with the idea of studying the history and the dates and everything else, because I always felt that there was a story to be told as well as the experience of just enjoying the product. And this is something that I was able to kind of bring into what I do with Retro Recipes Kitchen, you know, which is basically like finding this fixation of understanding history and just this passion for wanting to deep dive into something that I think a lot of people really don't think about, and kind of showcasing some of these really unique nuances that came from that period of time, but also showcasing some of the parallels and similarities that we're actually experiencing today.
12: Yeah. Okay. But the recipes you know, write about, redevelop, investigate are primarily from the 20th century. So they're retro, they're not ancient, right? I think that's part of the project. But it seems like a lot of your work does focus on the sort of post-World War II era. What interests you about this particular era?
13: You know, I think that, I mean, aside from the fact that just they have really pretty colors and really cool cars and things like this, you know, there was something really fascinating about the post-World War II era, because it was essentially, you know, I believe I was reading our third industrial revolution that the country has actually gone through. And it was this period of post-war where all of a sudden we had, you know, an increased amount of, you know, expenses that we could invest into the country with different advancements like refrigeration or, you know, more like packaging and rapid production of things that would normally have taken longer. And I just found that there's this fascination between the correlation of having this accessibility to tools and inventions that actually make everything a lot more efficient for everybody, but then simultaneously how that also took away a little bit of our understanding and ability to actually just cook. And so there's this really fascinating kind of merger where people that, you know, had spent years and years kind of not necessarily cooking as much because there were, you know, women that were going into the workforce while this, you know, men were off, you know, serving in the war and stuff, coming back and all of a sudden still having to put food on the table. And there's this convenience culture of just being able to throw things from a can or maybe even frozen if you actually could afford one of those newfangled, you know, refrigeration devices. You know, and I just find it like it's a really fascinating period of time because there's a huge just pinpoint on that timeline in history that you just don't really get to see very often.
1: Yeah. I mean, I love that you bring this up because I hadn't thought about the fact that, you know, I think this era gets kind of a bad rap. You know, it has the reputation of, you know, the mass introduction of convenience foods, the mass introduction, like sort of the beginnings of ultra-processed food, the introduction of frozen dinners and canned foods. And like you said, sort of a sort of stripping away of the skills of cooking throughout the population. But at the same time, you know, you mentioned soldiers coming back from, you know, these are folks who probably had never seen the world before, may have never seen anything outside of their own town. And so you have this whole generation of American, largely men, but coming back. And so in some ways more interested in food and more interested in the world of food at the same time. So there's a really,
13: it's kind of fascinating
1: tension there.
13: Yeah. It's fascinating, right? Because if you actually put yourself in the shoes of these people, imagine, you know, you're an American soldier and you're deployed to Italy, you know, and you don't really know much about their history or anything like this, especially their cuisine. And all of a sudden you get to experience just a simple, you know, pasta, you know, that's just done really, really well. And you come back home and you try to articulate to your wife or a family member and say, could you do me a favor? I had this dish where they basically took tomato soup and they, you know, they made miniature, tiny little, you know, balls of meat. And then they threw in there some kind of like a dumpling or a noodle or something like this. Can you make something like that for me?
1: And with
13: this almost game of like telephone that everybody is having, trying to translate these cultural experiences while they're traveling around the world. This is where we also get some of these fascinating bastardized recipes in all these mid-century retro cookbooks. And so these housewives or these family members are trying to kind of essentially, you know, manifest a fever dream idea that somebody had while they were also living abroad, you know, and serving during like some of the most terrifying times of their life.
1: Yeah. Like, why were they being traumatized abroad? Yeah. So you get, let's bring back like the one positive memory.
13: Yeah. So now all of a sudden you're getting this world of just like bringing flavors in things that people have experienced that is globally appreciated today. But back then, this was a new pioneering kind of period of time. So I just find it fascinating.
1: Yeah. Okay. Let's get to some of these recipes. One of the hallmarks of this culinary era was just a tremendous amount of gelatin.
13: Yes.
1: Why were these gelatin-based dishes so popular?
13: You know, I mean, there are a lot of really fun working theories and stuff. I mean, I think we should back up first and preface that, you know, aspics are, you know, as what we would affectionately refer to as an aspic, you know, I basically call it a soup that can stand up. You know, it's like they were really ubiquitous around that period of time, but they've been around for centuries. I mean, like some of the earliest recorded, you know, aspics come from like the 1300s.
1: That's a very classic French thing.
13: Exactly, yeah. And so from my research, the things that I actually came to find was that they were especially prevalent during around the mid-century period of time. And they weren't necessarily meant to be something that you would actually eat. People do eat them, you know, especially in Eastern Europe and stuff. Like that is still a very common thing. But at the time, as it was being introduced, it was kind of more of a flex. It was indicative that you were of a particular socioeconomic bracket that could afford something like these, you know, newfangled refrigeration devices that were coming out around that period of time.
1: That you need to make this thing. Okay.
13: Yeah. Because, you know, the one common thing that we all know is that to make a really good aspic, you have to have something that's loaded with collagen. You have to slowly cook it to denature the collagen to turn it into gelatin. And in order to get it to finally set, you need to have cool temperature, some kind of form of refrigeration or just cold weather. And so if you wanted to entertain people during the summertime and show that you actually had like the best parties, you'd be able to actually make, an aspic with, you know, whatever various ingredients you might have handy. And then all of a sudden put this out and everybody would see this and just freak out seeing, wow, they have a refrigerator.
1: Yeah. That's so ignoble. But even still, you do have some aspic recipes in the book that actually do quite look quite delicious. The tomato aspic, I would welcome this jiggly addition to my table. Tell us about your tomato aspic.
13: So in my studies also, the tomato aspic is one of the few safe options that I've actually come across that I actually enjoy as well. It's quite delicious. And it's really kind of simple. I mean, basically, we're just taking, you know, essentially Knox or unflavored gelatin of your choice, whether it's powder or sheets. And you're mixing this with just tomato juice, Worcestershire sauce, some horseradish. And, you know, you can go a little further and deeper by adding other ingredients. I think, you know, the addition of like cucumbers and things like this just really build more flavor and more layers. But ultimately, it's one of these things where it's just incredibly clean. It's very refreshing, especially during the summertime. And it has like this really nice pinch of acid that's going into it from some lemon juice and a little bit from the Worcestershire sauce. So, I mean, it's really a lovely, quote, salad.
1: That's a whole different
13: issue. That's a different argument.
1: Why every salad in 1955 had no vegetables whatsoever. Speaking of salad, there was a recipe that you had mentioned to me as one of your personal favorites, the sunset salad.
13: Mm-hmm. Yeah, the sunset salad, I think, is just really fun. It still is in that same world of kind of being in like the Jell-O verse of sorts, you know? And this one is just one that I really enjoy so much because even though I, in the book, even say I refuse to acknowledge anything that wiggles and jiggles as a salad, I think, you know, we do have to at least honor the idea of like the brigade system and the various different stations. And this would technically fall under the classic garmage section of salad. So that's where we'll land on this.
1: Yeah.
13: But the sunset garmage
1: is like the cold kitchen, basically.
13: Cold kitchen,
1: French, in the French tradition.
13: And you know, I think the thing I really like about the sunset salad is that it's just very light, refreshing, and it feels kind of like something that it's almost like this perfect hybrid between like what a parent should enjoy and a child should enjoy. It's wiggly and jiggly. It's sweet, but not too sweet. It has vegetables in there, but at the same time, like, you know, it doesn't leave you wanting for more. I don't know. It's just, it makes me smile.
1: Yeah. What goes in it?
13: I mean, basically, there's just going to be a little bit of citrusy jello in there and stuff. You're going to also be adding in, you know, various like carrots and like you could add some supremes in there as well if you actually wanted to kind of really boost it up. You know, that's one of the things that I personally like to do. And just this one's pretty simple because you could obviously do this by hand and making like your own unflavored gelatin, adding juice. But I think, you know, this is one of those tried and true times just to go with some good old jello.
1: Yeah, some orange jello, carrots, almonds, and pineapple. It actually does sound pretty good.
13: It's just texturally nice too. It has like that bite, but it's, I don't know, it's not soft on soft on soft. Like,
1: yeah, but
13: our brains need to have texture. And I think this is one of the reasons as well why aspics or gelatin dishes in general kind of fell out of vogue. Because, you know, as the decades progressed, and especially post, you know, like the 60s, particularly when Julia Child kind of came into the fold, the conversation really, you know, we started to discover a little bit more about the appreciation of texture and cooking again. And I think that this is one of those things where like this dish is fun because it gives you something to bite into rather than just soft on soft on soft, which is what most aspics tend to be.
1: We'll be back in a minute with more from Bobby Hicks, author of Retro Recipes, Vintage Dishes with a Modern Twist. I'm Francis Lamb, and this is The Splendid Table from APM, American Public Media.
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2: 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I'm Francis Lamb, and this is The Splendid Table, the show for curious cooks and eaters. We're talking right now with Bobby Hicks, a young man with older tastes. His book is called Retro Recipes. Let's get back to it with him. There's another recipe that caught my eye. It's the carrot croquettes. I love a croquette. Yeah, I love something that's breaded and fried. Describe the carrot croquette to us.
3: So the carrot croquette, this is actually one of my favorites in the book too, because this is one that we almost entirely reworked. We basically took the essence of what the original recipe was supposed to be, which is more or less just you're taking carrots, you're boiling them down, turning them into a paste, folding in some egg and flour and things like this from the original recipe, and then you shape it into the basic concept shape of a carrot. And then you chill it, and then you batter it, fry it, and then at the very end you stick in some parsley at the base, which resembles carrot fronds. And so the concept of it was so fun because it fits this world of like that kitsch, that entertainment aspect that was so iconic from the mid-century period of time. But it didn't taste good. It was actually one of the worst dishes I was reworking. It tasted like basically like a unflavored Play-Doh mixed with crunch. And so what we wanted to do is reworkshop it. And my partner Keiko actually had this beautiful idea of taking, a little bit of the Madras curry that I would be using in the Country Captain recipe and folding it in there, because I think you and I would agree that carrot and curries or these warm spices just marry perfectly together.
2: Great combination, classic.
3: Yeah. And so this kind of like, we're using sweet potatoes and stuff instead of a lot of extra flour to kind of help bind it and keep everything together, because those flavors also work together. And you're taking some of the texture element that we're talking about, you're grating carrots and putting them into this. So that after you mold it and you shape it and you fry it, you can dip this into what I personally love is a Calabrian chili, and then all of a sudden you have this perfect blend of just something that's a little funky from the fermented chilies. You get that saltiness and that spice, and then the texture is just incredible.
2: Yeah, that sounds super good. Okay, let's go to a kind of cooking that is maybe more soft on soft, like you said. There was a lovely sounding recipe in the book called milk toast, which it does have texture. It essentially sounds like a very stripped down French toast where instead of soaking the bread in custard, you're kind of crisping it in a pan while drizzling a little milk onto it and sweetened condensed milk so it absorbs the milk, but you still have a nice crispy, toasted sides. But in the head note for the dish, that's your reworked version. In the head note for the dish, you said you found the original recipe, which I think is just like basically toast truly soaked in hot milk.
3: Yeah.
2: In a chapter of a book where the chapter was called Invalid Cookery.
3: Yeah.
2: And that this was a common category of food, a common category of recipe in cookbooks at the time. What's up with that?
3: So Invalid Cookery, honestly, I became fascinated with this because it started off as just, that's kind of funny, like what a weird, strange thing to find in these old cookbooks. But then I started to realize there was a pattern. Like one, you don't really see it printed terribly often in books post-1930s. Despite like my best efforts, it's really unclear as to why these particular recipes really fell out of vogue around that time. I think the best explanations I could really find would be like the advances in kind of medical treatments and just science in general were beginning to get a little stronger around then. Like we were investing more time and money and efforts into trying to find other ways to cure illnesses. But that's neither here nor there because we're talking about the funny foods that they made. And so, Invalid Cookery was always kind of a chapter that would be found in almost any book. Some books were entirely dedicated to it. And it was always meant to figure out ways to feed and nourish the convalescent, folks that were either ill or just unable to feed for themselves or whatever it might be. In fact, like the terminology for what would consider somebody to be like invalid was so vague that everything essentially was kind of just boiled down to, you're making meat and you're making beef tea and like, you know, boiling this into like a rich broth that people could drink, you know, or a lot of these dishes were based around, you know, making some sort of a rice gruel or some kind of like, you know, paste that you would just kind of make from other things. And the idea is that it sounds really gross, but really it's fascinating when you think about how these methods were actually almost the precursors for how we actually approach modern day kind of like hospital food, which is much better, I think, these days. But it was still always based around the idea of just trying to nourish people that were unable to take care of themselves. So a lot of it came down to soft foods. And so things like milk toast, you know, like those original recipes were really kind of there to give nutrition and maybe like something a little sweet, like something a little exciting. But at the same time, it made it so that it was simple enough that you could either spoon it into someone's mouth very, very easily, or it would just be a simple puree that would be actually served in like very specific glass kind of dishes that almost looked like a neti pot where you'd put like the liquid or the gruel or whatever it might be. And then they just pour it into the sick person's mouth. So,
2: you know what this is making me think slash realize slash remember is, I guess cookbooks back then, this was in the 30s and 40s.
3: Usually 20s and 30s, it actually, I found it didn't carry as much into the 40s. So it was very rare that you'd actually see some of these invalid cookery chapters in the books post the 1930s.
2: Well, actually, this makes me think too that, you know, we think of cookbooks today as being... and, you know, I work in this field. I work in the cookbook publishing field. So we think of them as being like lifestyle objects. We think of them as a sort of entertainment. We think of them as, oh, something to sort of open, you know, my world up when I'm hosting people or cooking for my family, a culture that I don't know that well. I want to learn through a cookbook. You know, it's basically a thing that you use to give color and, you know, texture to your life, no pun intended. But back then, right, like, it wasn't exactly that or wasn't always that. And it wasn't written necessarily for the person who would buy the book. Back then, I think a lot of the cookbooks were essentially household manuals for the help, right? So if you were a wealthy person and you had servants, essentially maids and cooks in your employ, and you didn't know how to make things to teach them, you would buy the books and you hand it to them. So I like when you think of the cookbook as being sort of that kind of manual of the home, then it does sort of make sense that you'd have a chapter on, okay, well, when one of us is sick and you're going to take care of us, like these are things to make us when we're laid up in bed.
3: Yeah, absolutely. And on top of it, a lot of the older books in particular, especially some of mine that come from like the 20s and before, they would even have entire chapters dedicated to holistic ways to clean the household. You know, I mean, it would teach recipes on how to, you know, get rid of rats and insects, making your own poisons. And I mean, like these books literally were just, like you said, almost like the anarchist cookbook, you know, just for people of that time. Yeah. And I don't know, it's this fascinating thing as well, because there was also this element of, you know, traditionally, you know, especially at the beginning of the turn of the century and before, you know, like recipes and information was handed down very verbally from, you know, like a grandmother to a granddaughter or a parent to a child or things like this. And one of the things that I always found really interesting as well is that kind of around, you know, like the, I don't know, the 30s and 40s, we start to also enter into a period of time where you're seeing less of the recipe starting to kind of make sense, if it makes sense. You know, like that word of mouth, if you kind of consider the idea that like the Great Depression and then almost immediately going into World War II, it really put a huge crimp on folks' abilities to be able to kind of like make these dishes on a regular basis and pass it down verbally to their family members. And so a lot of the inherited skills that people would actually have, you know, reading these books, they would understand them. So these cookbooks back in the day would be a lot more vague, you know? And you would just be, you would have to almost assume that you understood what these instructions were already asking for. I mean, you didn't really get a lot of explanation for what blanching was, or, you know, it just, you understood you had to do it, you know, and how to do it. And what I find really fascinating is that there's also this kind of correlation that I found in my books, that, you know, as you go from, you know, these periods of time where all of a sudden there's all of this verbal handing down, and then you enter into this period of time where there's this kind of scarcity across the world, you know, in particular across the United States for 20 years or so, then all of a sudden when we get into the mid-century period, we have that boom of the Industrial Revolution, and you know, we have this accessibility to all these other, you know, amenities that make life more convenient for us. This is where you start to find that those things coming together, where you have these dishes that are so absurd and the recipes do not work because people did not understand how to cook. And on top of it, with everything being made convenient and readily available for them, it's no wonder that we have so many dumb, bad dishes, you know, kind of around like that period of time.
4: Yeah.
3: History is fascinating.
4: Well, also, it's a matter of personal opinion as to what is dumb and bad, because you have a recipe in the book that, I have to be honest with you, I rarely say this to a cookbook author, so I apologize for saying it to you now. I looked at this thing and I said, absolutely no way.
3: I'm so curious which one.
4: But your whole head note is, no, really, you have to trust me on this one. And it is the amazingly named Sophisticated Club Sandwich. You know, the club sandwich is always been so classy to me, and this one is, frankly, bonkers. Well, why don't you describe it, because you actually like this dish, and convince everyone of it.
3: I am happy to. Okay, picture it. Sicily, 1920. So the thing that I think makes this sandwich so amazing is that it is as absurd on paper as you could possibly get. Essentially, it's four slices of bread for one sandwich, right? And so you're starting off in the base layer and you're basically adding slices of cheddar cheese, some ham, and some slices of pineapple. And each piece is lightly toasted with a little bit of butter on it, right? So calories don't count here. You know, you layer it on there, and then all of a sudden the next layer is going to be a generous portion of peanut butter and some flaked coconut. And then we add some more bread. And then you have some crispy bacon, some tomato, some avocado, pinch of salt, pepper, obviously. And then you top it off with a little hat and then garnish it however you feel fit. Now, this sandwich is absolutely difficult to eat. And there's no pretty way to do it. But it is one of those things where somehow the amalgamation of all these flavors together, it just works. It works in a way that shouldn't, and I'm sure scientists will be studying it for centuries to come. But every time I've made it for somebody or I've encouraged people to do it, they try it and I ask them for their genuine and honest opinion. And without fail, they always come back saying, wow, that's not only interesting, but it's delicious.
4: Okay, I mean, to me, it genuinely sounds like, oh, that's three good sandwiches on, you know, individually. And I'm not, you know, obviously it's like, okay, there's kind of like a BLT thing going on one end, and there's like a ham and cheese sandwich with pineapple. You know, that's a little bit of an unusual, but like you can see it. It's the peanut butter coconut sandwich in the middle that I'm like, are we sure? Are we sure, guys?
3: I mean, it's one of those things as well that like as you're eating it, it's called the Sophisticated Club, which I imagine like you just sit there with a monocle on your eye as you're eating this. But at the same
4: time, after that.
3: Yeah, yeah, exactly. And then as you're eating it, it comes off just as like the most absurd Dagwood, you know, sandwich from like the cartoon series, where it's so tall and silly looking that you would almost be laughed at if you were eating it in public. But again, it's one of those, you know, if you know, you know, kind of things that I think more people will be excited to try.
4: Yeah, well, let me ask you about two ingredients in particular that I think really stood out to me. It's the pineapple and the flaked coconut. And so often you see in these, you know, recipes from the 50s, pineapple and coconut and banana, why were they so trendy, I guess, at that time?
3: You know, I mean, from my research and just kind of, you know, trying to piece together the scattered bits of history, you know, that we can actually find about this. One of the things that I came to realize is that there was a huge lobbying push to introduce new and kind of exotic fruits and vegetables and things like this, especially from around the Caribbean. And so from the 30s up until, you know, I mean, obviously up until even still today, but like 30s to the 60s in particular, there was a massive hard push to really, you know, bring in a massive import of like pineapple, you know, from Dole, You know, Big Banana was pushing really hard as well. And, you know, Coconuts really kind of fell into that as well because of the similar kind of just exported products from the Caribbeans that were actually having a huge push in the United States at the time. That was around the time that the tiki wave is kind of, you know, taking off as well. Mm-hmm. And so there's this huge almost cultural influence that we were kind of like trying to bring in the idea of almost kind of like a Caribbean or a, like a Pacific Islander kind of influence. And
4: oh my God, it's Hawaii.
3: Yeah, exactly. Yeah. And so it's like the combination of all these things really just makes it so that it was a very trusted product. You know, people wanted to try the food of the, you know, the new state, you know, and mm-hmm. they wanted to kind of introduce themselves and their neighbors to all these other things. And the pineapple itself actually isn't necessarily new in the annals of history. I mean, you know, right, sure. One of my favorite fun facts I love to chat about is how the pineapple basically in the 17, 1800s used to be actually rented for homes just to be as almost a signifier that you were wealthy, similar to how the refrigerator was for, you know, let's say like when you're making aspics. Mm-hmm. If people saw a pineapple on a table, they knew that you could afford to rent that pineapple, and you would have to rent it because it takes 3 years just to grow a pineapple. So it's a really fascinating world at that time where we get to actually see the influence of global trade in such a different way applied with the foods that were popular then and might not be now, but I'm hoping they are.
4: Yeah. Although, I mean, now this, like, I'm kind of putting the pieces together in my head and through this conversation with you, like, Hawaii was made a state in 1959 mm-hmm. and, you know, was prior to being made a state, like, you know, American forces overthrew the Hawaiian monarchy. And, mm-hmm. you know, it's depending whose perspective you come from, you know, that was a, you know, I think we can understand that when your monarchy is overthrown and someone shows up and say, hey, you're part of us now, not everyone loves that. But that was like because of these planters and yeah. they had like made these massive fortunes shipping their pineapples and like creating this sort of cultural push to consume these products.
3: Yeah. And it's this fascinating thing as well that, you know, it's like, we are, you know, I don't think that we can actually talk about food history or history in general and omit as well kind of like the stains across, you know, like the timeline of everything yeah. as well. And so I really do appreciate you actually talking about that because, you know, even though there are a lot of really fun and iconic things that kind of came from these periods of time, I think it only matters to us because we're able to actually reflect upon the sacrifices that other people had done and at the same time kind of honoring the fact that it's like we had the privilege of being able to enjoy some of these products and experiences from other cultures that have directly contributed to how American cuisine is today.
4: Yeah, and to like see the past for what it is, but yeah. you know, be able to sort of still enjoy the present. Well, thank you so much, Bobby. This has been so fun.
3: Francis, it was an absolute pleasure to chat with you, and I hope you have a wonderful day.
4: Bobby Hicks is the author of Retro Recipes, Vintage Dishes with a Modern Twist. And yes, fear not, he has left us with a recipe for aspic. You can find his tomato aspic at splendidtable.org. We'll be back in a minute. I'm Francis Lamb, and this is The Splendid Table from APM, American Public Media.
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4: I'm Francis Lamb, and this is The Splendid Table, the show for curious cooks and eaters. You know, some say what separates humans from other animals is our opposable thumbs. Others say it's the use of tools.
2: But probably more accurate than both of these is the fact that humans cook our food. But why do we do that? How do we figure out how to do that? And how much of deliciousness is a product of nature or nurture? I thought of all these questions and many more while reading a fascinating little academic book called On Taste in Humans and Other Animals. It's by two Italian scientists, Davide Riso and Gabriella Morini, and they join us now. So hello, Dr. Riso, Dr. Morini, how are you?
6: Fine, thank you.
7: Thanks for inviting us.
4: Thank you so much for coming. How do you define taste, and how does it differ from flavor?
6: Well, taste is one of the senses, and the senses are the instruments that we use to bring the information that are outside into us. And if we think some of our senses are sensitive to physical stimuli, like touch, vision, and hearing, but there are two senses that are the sense of smell and the sense of taste that are sensitive to molecules. And so taste is one of the senses that is able to bring the information from molecules outside from our body inside in our body. While flavor is much broader, because the flavor is the whole of taste, smell, and other sensation like hotness and cooliness. So taste is one of the instruments that we use, and the flavor is the whole. And this is very important, because we eat food, we don't eat taste. We eat molecules, but since we have to recognize our food, we need all the information that we may have. And of course, that's why also vision and hearing and touch are involved. But taste is just one of the chemical senses, and flavor is the whole of the information that we get through taste, smell, and hotness, pungency, and so.
4: Oh, I love that. Normally, I hear that as taste is one thing and flavor is taste plus aroma, but your description is so much more detailed and so much more eye-opening. So here's a question then that might be maybe as philosophical as it is scientific, but why do we taste? I mean, you said this really wonderful thing, which is taste is a way for us to bring in information from the world, but what function does taste have for us as animals?
6: Well, I start, and then maybe Davide can also. Actually, this is also important what you say, not only for animals, actually for every living organism to recognize molecules. Even microbes can taste. Of course. And actually, some of the sensation that they may like or not like, we even share with them. All living organisms have the way to recognize the molecules, because some molecules are food also for other organisms, and some molecules are harmful also for other organisms. So the basic systems are used both to identify what we should eat and what we shouldn't eat. Of course, for humans is different and is important at a different level, because we have one more step from recognize what is food and not, and eat something that may be harmful or not, that is cuisine, that other animals don't have. And that is also a very important step in our evolution.
4: Mm.
7: So maybe if I can just jump in from a more kind of a evolutionary meaning, taste is a survival mechanism. Of course, each species got adapted to a certain environment, and taste, among other senses, helped to increase their fitness, so their survival chances. And within each of the five tastes that we have, each one has a particular role in evolution. For example, sweetness. Sweetness is one of the tastes that it signals the presence of energy. Usually it's represented by sugars, so it's freely available energy. We need to like it, because it needs to be present usually it's like a plant. So it signals sugar and energy that is ready to be used. On the other side, there's bitterness. Naturally, we dislike bitterness because at high concentration might signal something that is toxic or dangerous. Mm. So we naturally dislike it. But at lower concentrations, actually, important compounds like vitamins or antioxidants are bitter as well, and they can be very beneficial. But at a broader level, bitterness signals kind of a warning.
4: So like when our ancestors were just roving the jungles and roving, you know, they were just putting things in their mouth and like, okay, like naturally that tastes sweet, therefore we're going to have more of that. Or this is bitter, it tastes awful, mm-hmm. like let's not. And someone once said to me, and I love this, we are all the descendants of foragers who made the right choices.
8: Absolutely.
4: So this was helped them make the right choices. But then, okay, let me ask you this, Davide. How come then our preferences for taste can change? Obviously, many of us like bitter flavors, though we may not think of chocolate as a bitter food because we almost always, you know, mix it with sugar. Chocolate is actually naturally very bitter. Coffee is the same way. And something like chilies, which, you know, hurt us, at some point we decide that we like that. So how do we actually, if this is sort of going against the natural order in a sense, how do we decide to like these things as well?
7: Yeah, so having a background as a molecular biologist, I would love to say, oh, well, it's genetics, and so we're programmed to like this and that's it. But sadly, for me, in a way, that's not the case, because the truth is that genetics plays a very little role in our dietary preferences. Mm. And so the answer to your question is mostly through cultural adaptations. As human beings, we are somewhat different than other animals, and we like to do somewhat strange things. Going to the chili pepper example, that's not something we should do from a biological perspective. It's chili capsaicin, which is the chemical compound responsible for the hotness of the chili peppers. It causes us to sweat. It increases our temperature. So it's almost like an equivalent from a physiological perspective as evolutionary perspective as bitterness. So it's a dislike. We should dislike it. But then somehow we tried, and then we at some point we said, why don't we try it again? And we got used to it, and we enjoyed the kind of a masochism of it. So it's a lot through cultural adaptation, but also to, as you said before, through trial and error. It is true that from an evolutionary perspective, we shouldn't like bitter things at higher concentrations. But then, you know, we drink coffee and we try again. We figure out we don't die. And then at some point we get used to it and we start liking it.
8: Yeah. If you think all babies all over the world like what is sweet, what is salty, what is umami, and also what is fat, these are actually the macronutrients, sugars, umaminess, the signal for proteins. We also like fat. Mm-hmm. And then salt, we know sodium is very important for all animals and is not abundant in nature if we go far from the sea. And so all babies all around the planet really prefer these three taste modalities, while all babies all over the planet dislike what is acidic and what is bitter and what is hot. But then as humans, actually, we are a very big exception about the liking of chili pepper and a hot compound, because we figure out that in that painful sensation that there was at the beginning, then if we wait a bit longer, there was something good for us and for our health. We know that chili pepper capsaicin is a very good preserver. Now we know the structure, we know is a phenol, and so is a good antioxidant. We know it's also a good anti-inflammatory. And so before we just figure out observing in the long time what was the effect.
4: Yeah, yeah. I am. It's funny you say that, because I have definitely had meals that were so hot I swore would have killed me, but somehow I did survive. I want to get back to something, Dr. Morini, that you said earlier that is so fascinating. And perhaps we can't get into the deep science of it, but you mentioned we have taste receptors, not just on our tongues, in our mouths, but throughout our bodies. And in the book, you describe some of the functions they serve. And one thing that really caught my eye was we have some taste receptors in the digestive tract as well. And when they sense bitterness, they release gastric acids to improve digestion. Is it possible then? Like, so I find myself when I've eaten a meal, I almost always crave coffee after the meal. Is it possible that craving for coffee is my body saying, give me some bitterness so I release more acids to help you digest this meal?
8: Well, yeah, actually, it's not just a matter of acid. So just very quickly, you say...

0: the hunger hormone. And then this is very quick, goes up and down very quickly. And then there is the release of cholecystokinin, that is the capability to make us feeling full, because slow down the movement of the peristaltic movement of the intestine and so. And then very important, and I am going to say a word that now many people will know, is it also releases GLP-1, that we know mm-hmm. that is one of the hormones that is mimicked by the new insulin that I know one of eight people in US is using it, that we know it has an effect on the release of insulin and in the glucose control. And this, it happens also for sweet and umami compounds, and that it makes sense because they bring nutrients. And so it makes sense that these molecules will prepare our body to what the body has to do to absorb and metabolize these molecules. But the really great thing is that bitter compounds that usually do not have calories because they are very small molecules have the same effect. So actually, for us, it would be better to eat something bitter at the beginning of our meal to feel full earlier.
1: Oh,
0: and in this way, we can understand a molecular way why some bitters were advertised as aperitive and digestive in the past, and much more, because now we know that there are studies trying to use also food to modulate the release of GLP-1.
1: Oh, wow. I wonder if this is why the tradition of eating salads with bitter greens and perhaps that like sort of seals the deal on you feeling satisfied.
0: Yeah, also cheese. In cheese there are proteins like caseins, and through the digestion they release a short chains of amino acids, and some of them are bitter, and as we proved that some of these short chains of amino acids from casein are able to activate the bitter taste receptor in the intestine. And so maybe, yes, it's very interesting. And actually, I'm very fascinated by this.
1: Yeah.
2: It's also interesting from a linguistic perspective, because in Italian, the word for digestive is amaro, which translates into bitter. So it's like a full circle almost.
1: Oh, that is interesting. Well, actually, Davide, well, let me ask you this. The full title of the book is On Taste in Humans and Other Animals. And I guess I've never really thought much about how, you know, animals taste things. What are some of your favorite examples that you discovered or wrote about of animals' tasting behavior, and what can we learn from them?
2: Yeah, there's some very cool examples of how different animals taste in a completely different way. For example, we always say that we humans, we have five basic tasters, but then there's some animals that don't. Cats are unable to taste sweetness. So if you give your cat water and sugar, the cat wouldn't be able to distinguish, you know, between just water and sugar. Of course, I would not recommend doing that, because then the physiological repercussions of ingesting a lot of sugar, they will still be there. So please don't do it at home. Cats, their descendants, or those big carnivore felines, that all they were eating in the past was just meat. And sweetness, as we were saying before, comes from plants. So there was true reason from an evolutionary perspective to be able to taste sweetness, because their diet was mostly umami, if we want to translate it to a taste language.
1: Okay.
2: And we almost have the exact opposite example of pandas, which are carnivores from a, again, physiological perspective. They're big bears. But their diet at some point changed, and they got used to just eating bamboo. So they're not able to taste umami anymore, because they don't need it. So at some point along their evolutionary path, they got used to stop eating meat, and therefore they lost the ability of tasting proteins and amino acids more.
1: Oh, yeah. My goodness. Davide, you also mentioned to me that mosquitoes also taste, but they taste with their feet.
2: Yeah, that's another kind of a different perspective.

0: perspective we wanted to give. Together with what Gabriela was saying, we have taste receptors all over our body. There's also animals who are actually tasting with other parts of their body, not just with their tongue. Mosquitoes are an example, but they're just every insect is pretty much behaving the same. They have taste receptors that they are distributed all over the body, including their legs and their wings, so that when they land on you, they are already tasting you and deciding like you or not before even, you know, actually biting you and trying your blood. And like the octopus, for example, you know, that it's got those long tentacles. They're not able to see, of course, between rocks, but they can taste with their touch in a way, with the taste receptors that they're located in on their tentacles. So even though they don't see what they're touching, they're able to kind of recognize if it's something good or not for them.
1: That is so wild. Well, thank you two so much. This has been so interesting.
0: Thank you.
2: Oh, thank you very much.
1: Davide Riso is a molecular biologist with a PhD from the University of Bologna. Gabriela Morini is a professor of taste and food sciences at the University of Gastronomic Sciences of Polenzo, Italy. Together, they are the authors of On Taste in Humans and Other Animals. Well, that is our show for this week. We hope you enjoyed it. We'll talk to you again next week. The Splendid Table was created by Sally Swift and Lynn Rosetto Casper. It was made this week by technical producer Jennifer Lupke, producers Erica Romero and Maria Wortel, and managing producer Sally Swift. Jordan Turgeon's our digital producer with help from Delonix Wynn, and Lauren Humpert is our senior podcast production manager. 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I'm Francis Lamb, and this is APM, American Public Media.
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8: From NPR News in Washington, D.C., this is Weekend Edition. I'm Scott Simon. This hour, life in Iran, 6 weeks after what the U.S. called major combat operations. Then the Meta-Mega settlement and what else state attorneys general want from social media companies. How cities try to make changes to learn how to live with warming temperatures. And Angela Henson was at Dollywood this week wearing pink and rhinestones for Dolly Parton.
9: She loved to outshine and outsparkle everybody. And, you know, that's why I wear what I wear a lot, because I like to bring happiness to people that sees me sparkle.
8: Dollywood after Dolly. First, we have our newscast. Today is Saturday, August 29, 2026.
10: Live from NPR News in Washington, I'm Windsor Johnston. Search and rescue efforts are continuing around the clock 3 days after catastrophic flooding and mudslides devastated communities along the Nepal-China border. More than 600 people are confirmed dead and thousands of others remain missing, including dozens of Americans. NPR's Jennifer Pack has the latest from Beijing.
11: To reach the worst affected area, the Jilong-Raswa border checkpoint, Chinese rescue teams have had to go on foot. One group, accompanied by Chinese state broadcaster CCTV, arrived Saturday morning only to find vast stretches of mud. Suddenly, they spot a car and tree branches poking out. "Is anyone there?" the rescuers call out. They must work fast. they risk facing further floods, landslides, and avalanches. It's the same challenge over in Nepal. Uma Thapa with the charity World Vision tells NPR severe weather and blocked roads are limiting aid distribution. Jennifer Pak, NPR News, Beijing.
10: Health Secretary Robert F. Kennedy Jr. is facing growing pressure about the government's response to rising measles cases as students head back to school. NPR Selena Simmons-Duffin reports a former health secretary is urging him to do more.
2: Kathleen Sebelius served as health secretary under President Obama. She said the fact that Secretary Kennedy is holding events about school lunches instead of raising public awareness about the dangers of measles is a choice.
12: Doing anything else, it seems to me, a very intentional refusal to confront both the spread of measles throughout the country, but also the effectiveness of vaccines and a call to action for parents to get their kids vaccinated.
2: That's especially needed now as students go back to school, she said, since measles is extremely contagious and can cause blindness or even death. Selena Simmons-Duffin, NPR News.
10: Jury deliberations resume Monday in the trial of a Massachusetts woman charged with killing her three children in 2023. Deborah Becker from member station WBUR reports attorneys for Lindsay Clancy are seeking what's known as the insanity defense.
13: The trial has ignited a national conversation about postpartum mental health. The defense says Lindsay Clancy was experiencing postpartum psychosis, a psychiatric emergency. Psychiatrist Dr. Aruj Kamal Heder says diagnosis is critical and new moms should seek help if they feel something is wrong.
14: There is a dangerous misconception that the mom has to be hallucinating or hearing voices, but really it's the quieter symptoms that we miss.
13: Heder says about 1 to 2 of every 1,000 new moms experience psychosis, which is temporary but treatable. For NPR News, I'm Deborah Becker in Boston.
10: This is NPR. Voters in Iceland cast their ballots today in a referendum on whether to restart negotiations with the European Union about joining the bloc, Esme Nicholson reports.
15: Iceland first applied to join the European Union in 2009 in the wake of the financial crisis that hit the island hard. Talks stalled amid political concerns about sovereignty loss and fishing rights. But the current referendum comes amid a push to bolster maritime security in the Arctic and North Atlantic in response to President Trump's threats to take over Greenland and amid concerns about Russian naval movements in the region. Iceland is already part of the Schengen zone of visa-free travel, but at a time of global instability, Brussels is eager to show that the 27-nation union is able to grow rather than shrink, as it has done since Brexit. For NPR News, I'm Esme Nicholson in Berlin.
10: Virginia is removing several Confederate statues from Capitol Square in Richmond. The effort to remove the monuments began around 2018. Democratic State Senator Mike Jones says their continued presence at the Capitol misrepresents what Virginia stands for today.
16: Is this what the Commonwealth is about? Is this where we want to direct people to? And it's not.
10: Statues honoring Confederate General Stonewall Jackson, former Governor William Smith, and Confederate physician Hunter Holmes McGuire will be moved to historic battlefield sites where they can be displayed with additional historical context. This is NPR News.
17: 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They now offer Duck.ai, where users can chat privately with AI. 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

0: Hi, and welcome back to another edition of Likely Stories. I'm Paige Connell, and I teach English at Midway High School. Growing up, I went to a private school for many years, though it wasn't a boarding school. And whether it's in real life or pop culture, I think there's just something about the prestige and allure of a private academy that makes people want to know all the potentially lurid details of life behind the curtain. There was nothing too scandalous at my high school. At least I don't think there was, but I was a fairly good kid. But in The Academy by Ellen Hildebrand, the veil is pulled back and we see it all. Good, pretty bad, and extremely ugly. Tiffin Academy is an elite boarding school for the hoi polloi, but at the start of a new year, it's rated number 2, a 17-spot jump from the previous year. So what happened? The campus is beautiful. The private chef is Michelin star worthy. The dorms are spacious, and one of the students is an international TikTok sensation. The rating committee must not have noticed the speakeasy being built in the basement of one dorm, the student with disordered eating, another student who never attends class and is in a clandestine relationship with a new young teacher, the teachers and administrators who have to drive two towns over to cut loose, someone who plagiarized much of her senior coursework, or the reason that talented chef can't get a job anywhere else. But who does notice is the developer of an anonymous secret-sharing app. And when all the private business of the Tiffin elite ends up as gossip fodder, it's only a matter of time before everything, even a number 2 ranking, unravels. We follow the Tiffin students and faculty over the course of an academic year, from move-in day, when the headmistress receives word of their new ranking, to graduation, when next year's seniors are getting ready to take their places as the chieftains of the class. Between those bookends, though, is when all the aforementioned drama and more takes center stage. For as over-the-top as the hijinks are, it doesn't feel too implausible. These are kids who have the world at their fingertips and a limitless credit card to bankroll their whims. And these are adults who realize the good thing they have in their jobs, so doing anything they can to protect that is paramount. You don't have to go to a swanky private school to think of examples of that. The Academy is most definitely a juicy story. The characters felt unique and fully formed, and the twisted webs of plot were just salacious enough to keep you turning pages. And a sequel is already in the works, so if you like it like I do, you'll have another installment to sink your teeth into. Ellen Hildebrand knows how to craft a good story, so if you've ever rubbernecked at a car crash or scrolled through tabloid sites for intel, The Academy will strike just the right chord with you. Are you interested in contributing to Likely Stories? Have you read a book that you think should be shared with the world? I can confirm that it's truly a magical experience. So write up some thoughts and find more information on the Likely Stories page on kwbu.org.
1: 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And then they try to stop their conversation. And they find they can't. 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
3: Making a hit song is hard. First, the gatekeepers, the lawyers, the agents, the producers, all up in the way before you can even try to get your shot. And lots of people are scrambling to get their shot. Very few succeed. But what if you've got a secret? You've cracked the code because you've got a ringer. Your new best friend is one of the most celebrated musicians of all time. Bigger than whoever you just thought of. Find out who. Because today, on Snap Judgment, we proudly present Feelabilia. Snap Judgment, right after this short break. Snappers.

0: And from NPR News in Washington, I'm Louise Schiavone. Iran's president says the Strait of Hormuz will remain closed until the U.S. makes good on its commitments to negotiate an end to the war. The Iranian leader says his country and Oman have reached a tentative agreement to manage traffic through the strait once it reopens. NPR's Carrie Khan has more.
1: President Masoud Pezeshkian made his comments on state TV. He says Iran and Oman have an agreed-upon route for all shipping traffic. With vessels entering the strait through Iranian waters, they would exit through Omani waters. However, the president says Iran is not prepared to lift its blockade until the U.S. drops sanctions, releases Iranian funds, and brings an end to Israel's war in Lebanon. All commitments, he says, the U.S. had originally agreed to. No direct talks between the U.S. and Iran are taking place. The president also says Iran's economy has been hit hard by the war, with foreign trade dropping by more than a third. Carrie Khan, NPR News, Tel Aviv.
0: Federal Reserve Chair Kevin Warsh says that inflation remains too high, but he's offering few clues about interest rates. NPR's Windsor Johnston reports what the Fed does next could have a direct impact on the finances of American consumers.
2: Warsh says bringing inflation back to the Fed's 2% target remains the priority, but he stopped short of signaling where interest rates are heading, saying the Fed needs flexibility to respond as the economy changes. Economist Oscar Munoz says what happens next could be felt directly by consumers.
3: This means higher mortgage rates or interest rates for credit cards or loans more generally. But if you're going abroad, the greenback will buy you more goods and services than before. But this is the short-term impact, right? Just looking at the data today. In reality, what matters is if this move has staying power.
2: Americans are already struggling with the price of everyday goods, and higher borrowing costs could add another layer of financial pressure. Windsor Johnston, NPR News.
0: Jury deliberations resume Monday in the trial of the Massachusetts woman charged with killing her children 3 years ago. From member station WBUR, Deborah Becker reports that Lindsay Clancy's lawyers are mounting an insanity defense.
4: The trial has ignited a national conversation about postpartum mental health. The defense says Lindsay Clancy was experiencing postpartum psychosis, a psychiatric emergency. Psychiatrist Dr. Aruj Kamal Heder says diagnosis is critical and new moms should seek help if they feel something is wrong.
5: There is a dangerous misconception that the mom has to be hallucinating or hearing voices, but really it's the quieter symptoms that we miss.
4: Heder says about 1 to 2 of every 1,000 new moms experience psychosis, which is temporary but treatable. For NPR News, I'm Deborah Becker in Boston.
0: This is NPR. The world's top cardiovascular health groups have agreed to issue new global guidance on heart attack symptoms in an attempt to end the misdiagnosis of women. Vicky Barker has details from London.
6: Heart attacks in women are often missed because the symptoms, which can include nausea, dizziness, and breathlessness, and their causes, can present differently than in men. British cardiologist Nick Mills helped draft the new guidelines. He told the BBC,
7: "We now recognize that all different acute causes of a heart attack are equally important, including those that occur more commonly in women, and not just those that are caused by cholesterol and clots in the arteries."
6: The new guidelines upgrade the three types of heart attacks that are up to 10 times more common in women, ensuring women get fast-tracked for crucial diagnostic tests and, where necessary, intervention. For NPR News, I'm Vicky Barker in London.
0: Dolly is no longer a tropical storm. The fourth storm of the 2026 Atlantic hurricane season is drifting in remnants toward the Caribbean. Voters in Iceland are going to the polls today to cast ballots on whether to resume negotiations with the European Commission with the goal of becoming a member of the EU. Advocates say it could improve economic and security stability for Iceland, especially in light of previously stated Trump administration ambitions for nearby Greenland. Opponents want to protect Iceland's rich fishing stock. I'm Louise Schiavone, NPR News, Washington.
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10: Snap Studios. I like to cook, right? Lots of things, but I'm known for my chili. With some cornbread, it is all of that. I've got a friend who's all,
11: "This recipe you sent me is missing something. It doesn't taste like yours. I'm gonna watch you make it."
10: Okay. So I start with the onions, the kidney beans, tomatoes, the garlic, the ground beef, if you like it. Add some chili powder. I tell her the secret is to use a little bit of brown sugar. She says,
11: "Stop playing with me. Everybody knows about brown sugar."
10: Okay, well, you gotta lightly simmer it. Don't cook it too fast. You know, gotta get some salt and some pepper to bring the flavor out. And she's getting angrier and angrier at my antics. And the truth is, she has a point. And I'm wrong for this. I am a very bad person. But every good chef saves a couple secrets back. The magic that can turn something delicious into something extraordinary. So when I ask her to please pull me a beer from the fridge, she doesn't see me add a couple heaping tablespoons of my ploy green Thai curry paste to the bubbling beans. But a few minutes later, when she tastes it, she screams bloody murder at the top of her lungs.
11: "What did you do?"
10: "What?
11: What did you do?"
10: But then, snap judgment. We're looking for that extra ingredient, that special something that turns the mundane into the sublime. Snap Poly presents Feel Abelia. My name is Glenn Washington, and you should never act innocent to people who are holding kitchen knives when you're listening to Snap Judgment. Now, we're going to begin by sticking your tunes into the cassette deck of the DeLorean, because we're traveling back to 1984. Nick Murphy is a man with big hair and bigger dreams. He and his funk band have just signed a Cinderella deal with Warner Brothers and the Quincy Jones. Gonna drop another recording session at a studio deep in the English countryside. Take it away, Nick. Snap Judgment.
12: We're working on this track, Feel It, one Saturday, and we get a call on the studio phone.
13: Okay, pause. I need you to fully appreciate the moment that we're in before we can go any further. It's 1984, aka the most prolific year in modern music history. If this band were to put down their instruments and turn on the radio, the newest hits, like from the last 6 months, would be Time After Time, Wake Me Up Before You Go-Go, Born in the USA, What's Love Got to Do with It, Comma Chameleon, When Doves Cry, and literally 100 more tunes that will go certified platinum in approximately 2.5 seconds and reach the highest echelons of notoriety in the Pop Culture Hall of Fame for decades to come. Technology is on a tear. You don't have to be a millionaire to get your hands on a sweet synthesizer. Phil Collins is giving us the quintessential sound of the 80s, gated reverb drums. And the music video for a little song called Thriller is single-handedly putting the heretofore struggling MTV on the map. In 1984, the music industry is living it up. It's a nonstop party where nobodies with mullets are becoming somebodies with mullets overnight. And Nick and his friends in the studio, they have just been ushered behind the metaphorical velvet rope.
12: I was a bin man. I used to do the dustbins, you know, the trash.
13: They're not used to rubbing elbows with elites. But soon, everyone would know their name.
12: Philabilia.
13: Yeah, Philabilia.
12: They said, what does it mean? I said, absolutely nothing. I said, that's perfect.
13: Because worldwide success doesn't have to make sense. Not in 1984. Okay, now that you're caught up, let's get back to that studio in the English countryside.
12: We're working on this track, Feel It, one Saturday, and we get a call on the studio phone.
13: Nick put down his drumsticks and picked up the receiver.
12: This guy goes, hi, I'm so-and-so, I'm Stevie Wonder's manager.
13: Superstition. Isn't she lovely? Higher ground. And by that point, 12 Grammys to his name. That Stevie Wonder.
12: I was a bit like, is this a hoax? That's the first thing I thought. Is it one of my mates rang me up? And I said, yeah, this is Isaac Hayes. And the guy goes, no, I really am Stevie Wonder's manager. Steve is doing a show tonight at the Birmingham NEC. Afterwards, he says, Stevie would like to come and record at the studio.
13: Stevie was in the middle of a huge UK tour, but he was also on deadline to finish up a new song for the soundtrack of an upcoming movie. And those soundtracks could be crazy lucrative. Remember that searing 1984 romantic thriller Against All Odds? Of course you don't. Nobody does. But what does live rent-free in your brain is the Phil Collins mega hit Take a Look at Me Now from the soundtrack. That song, Minted Money, nabbed a Grammy nomination and is currently being belted out in a karaoke bar somewhere in the world at this very moment. Stevie's manager had asked around and found out that the studio Philabilia was using had the exact same equipment Stevie used at home. Could Stevie and his band just borrow the studio for a few hours?
12: So I turned around to the lads in the studio and I said to them, what do you reckon? And they all said, well, if it really is Stevie, well, yeah, no problem, right? If he comes and we just meet him, even if it's just hello and that's it, and then security, don't let us anywhere near him, you know, whatever, you know, that's worth it. So we said, yeah, you know, come.
13: And Nick settled in for one of the longest waits of his life.
12: I'll be honest with you, from about 8 o'clock that evening, every minute seemed like about an hour. We sort of half record and half mess around, you know. Playing soccer in the garden and stuff.
13: They drifted between the recording studio and the garden, unable to focus on anything but the clock.
12: About 10 o'clock, we were snacking, I suppose, really, and just having a few beers. What do you reckon? Do you reckon it'll happen? And we were all like, you know what? Yeah, I do.
13: Now that they were signed to one of the biggest record labels in the world, yes, anything was possible. When Quincy Jones and Warner Brothers first brought them to L.A., they ran into Whitney Houston.
12: Whitney, you know.
13: But this wouldn't be just another celebrity sighting. To Nick, stars didn't come any bigger or brighter than Stevie Wonder.
12: Stevie Wonder, to myself, absolute hero. My father was a jazz pianist. Since I was 14, 15 and stuff, my dad used to play You Are the Sunshine of My Life in his band. I used to play for my dad's band when his drummer was on holiday. Not knocking anyone. They were all good. They were all really good, but they didn't set the sights high enough for me. I want the world, you know.
13: All this was turning round in Nick's mind as the night stretched on.
12: About 1:15 or something in the morning, all of a sudden, you could hear this engine outside, because the studio was about 3 miles out of Farnham, so it literally was in the countryside in the middle of nowhere. It was an old farm. There's no other traffic that time of night down that road.
13: The other inhabitants of the farm were on high alert.
12: The farm had geese, and they all stopped, because they didn't recognise anyone. Yeah, they're better than any guard dogs, geese are. We go out the front door, and it's like a big drivey bit with all pebbles and stuff on it. We were expecting Stevie Wonder in a car with maybe his manager or something. We weren't expecting a coach to be out there. right, with about 50 people on, because it was all of the people that were on tour with Stevie. So they all just exit the coach and descend into the grounds and then descend into the house, into the kitchen.
13: And then, as if conjured out of thin air, he appeared.
12: And then it was like Stevie came in. He said, "Evening, gentlemen," like that. And he sort of said it in a sort of British accent. He was bigger than I expected. He's about the same build as me, about 6'1", 6'2", something like that. He's in a grey tracksuit and he's looking fit, man. You know, like, you know, bumting, as we say over here. Yeah, I mean, you know, someone said bumting. That's like, yeah, hench, you're looking good. We were like just gobsmacked, you know, just like, oh my God, you know. It really has happened. You know, it's one of those things. They said, we'll be gone by the morning. And we said, we don't care if you stay a weekend, we're not bothered.
13: They gave Stevie space to do his thing in the studio and went to hang out in another part of the building.
12: So we were now in the kitchen with the rest of the band. We met Wunderlove. Wunderlove is Stevie's backing singers. They're just amazing singers and they've worked with him forever. We were just having a good time, you know, just listening to tracks and drinking, and they were all, you know, wide awake. They weren't tired. So we're partying in the kitchen, and then Stevie comes in with his manager, and one of the guys is eating some cake, and Stevie's like, "Who's got the cake like this?" Right? It was like, "Oh, you want some?" So one of the guys cuts him a piece, gives him a bit of cake, and then he wanted to go to the bathroom, and it was like, "Oh," someone said, "I'll show you." And he goes, "It's all right, I already know where it is." He said, "I can smell where it is." He comes back into the kitchen, and then he goes back to the studio, and we saw our chance and thought, let's go and have a look, see what he's doing. So myself, Mark and Andy, who was the keyboard player and the singer, we sort of followed them back in.
13: A producer had rolled up the sleeves on his members-only jacket, and his fingers were flying over a mixing board.
12: And, yeah, just playing a room, you could have had 10 people in there, and, you know, the producer and that sitting at the desk, and then everyone else is around them from the back.
13: Stevie was in the recording studio, sitting at, where else? The piano.
12: He'd already done his recording. They were just listening back to it.

0: And the track that Stevie was singing, I Just Called to Say I Love You.
1: I just couldn't believe how great Stevie Wonder's voice is, even though I've got all of his albums, they solo the vocal so you could just hear him. And you hear this voice come, and it's just like, you know, like, it's perfect pitch, perfect control, no technology on it, just a pure voice.
0: As the producers continued to play back the song, Nick took a closer listen.
1: The music is dun dun dun dun dun dun dun dun dun dun dun dun cha cha cha. And I was thinking, how cheesy is that? I thought, no, man, you know, like, surely he's having a laugh, like, you know. No, sure enough, if you listen to it, at the end. And it just reminds me of, like, my dad used to do these gigs, and it would be for people dancing, you know. Honestly, I couldn't get over it.
0: Nick knew what he had to do. He took a deep breath, cleared his throat, and told Stevie exactly how cheesy he thought the song was. No, I'm just playing. Oh, you didn't believe me, did you? Nick didn't have a death wish for his career. He kept his mouth shut. Even though he did kind of have a point about that. When the producers were done with the song, Stevie came back into the control room to debrief with the members of Feelabilia.
1: And then Stevie said, so, what are you guys doing? Yeah, I'd like to hear some of yours.
0: Nick's eyebrows shot up. They could play Feel It, their soon-to-be debut single. It was one of the tracks that had gotten them their record deal with Quincy Jones.
1: Stevie listens to it and, you know, he's nodding and tapping and, yeah, so I thought, oh, he likes the beat anyway, so that's my job done because I'm the drummer. he liked it. He liked Mark's voice. He said, yeah, the guy's got a good, strong voice. But it could do with, like, a middle eight bit. Right, just needs something just to break it up and then come back out again. Right, it just needs something, yeah. And I said, well, do it then.

0: Oh, you heard that right. Nick just told his hero, Stevie Wonder, to come up with a little something for his song. Like he said it to the man's face, didn't even say please when we return. How will Stevie respond? Stay tuned.
1: It's been a record hot summer for lots of places in the U.S., but some businesses are already thinking about snow.
2: All of our guests in the summer don't know what it is, and when we tell them it's snow under there, they don't believe us.
1: I'm Kristen Schwab. 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
0: Welcome back to Snap Judgment, the Feelabilia episode. When last we left, aspiring funk band Feelabilia happened to find themselves in the same studio as international superstar Stevie Wonder. Now, Stevie's just listened to their debut track, and Nick the drummer, he has the gall to suggest to Stevie that he add some of his magic. How dare he? Snap Judgment.
8: I'm like that all the time. I cut to the chase, you know. But no, it was a bit cheeky, I do admit. It was a bit cheeky to, you know, ask the biggest star in the world.
9: Yeah, it was cheeky. But also unintentionally strategic.
8: I just thought he probably wouldn't say anything or ignore that he'd even heard me say it. And he went, yeah, okay. I was surprised by his answer, I think, more than anything. He said to his manager, get the girls in.
9: That's when Nick realized Stevie had taken him seriously.
8: So his manager went, got Wonderlove, brought them into the studio, and they sat around this piano, and he's singing this bit and playing the piano, and he's giving them all of the bits to do. And it's a fantastic harmony thing. Only Stevie could have thought of it, I'm sure about that. And then they proceed to record onto a piece of the track. And this part sounds like it was written in the track when we wrote it. But I don't know how he did it without splicing or doing anything. It was just like perfect. And then he goes, probably a solo as well or something. I went, well, you know. And he went, yeah, okay. I think he was getting used to me by then. He got his harmonica out and he proceeded to put one of his trademark solos onto our track. Then he played it all back again, listened to the whole thing, listened to his solo. He was happy with what they'd done. We were in disbelief in what they'd done.
9: And what Stevie had done was give Feelabilia an amazing gift. Signed, sealed, and delivered. But all fairy tales have to come to an end. The clock was about to strike midnight. Well, actually, 7 in the morning.
8: Their manager went, we've got to go, because we've got to go to the next show.
9: And with that, Stevie, their unlikely fairy godfather, took his tapes, gathered up Wonderlove, and disappeared into the morning mist.
8: I don't think he said goodbye. No, I think he just said thanks. I think he thought he was really putting us out, but he wasn't. The coach rolls off. You hear it go off into the distance. Yeah, you can hear the birds in the trees.
9: Even the geese didn't know how to process their feelings. They were way more aggro than usual.
8: And they're all fighting, geese are. So you got them all going at each other among one thing and another, or having a go at us mainly. There was a kitchen full of debris, bottles and everything empty. We're in the garden with a mug of tea and stuff, and we're just sitting there, just like, just smiling. Couldn't stop smiling. Did that really just happen? Was it a dream? I wanted to tell the whole world. You know, I wanted to stand at the top of Trafalgar Square in London and shout to everyone that Stevie's just played on our single.
9: Nick decided to start with his dad.
8: I said, Dad, Stevie Wonder's just played harmonica on our single. And he was like, come home, son, the drugs are too strong.
9: But though it's true that Nancy Reagan's
10: Just Say No
9: wasn't exactly taking off in the music industry, sorry, Nancy, Nick wasn't high and he wasn't dreaming. Stevie Wonder really had blessed two tracks with his musical presence that night. 2 months later, the first was released. With its easy-to-follow lyrics, When I Just Call to Say I Love You hit the airwaves, it immediately got stuck in the heads of anyone who heard it. Which is to say, it became a runaway success.
8: It was a massive hit.
9: Feelabilia's Stevie-infused track dropped just a few weeks later, and Nick was ready to join I Just Call to Say I Love You at the top of the charts.
8: My dad always used to listen to this, you know, like old fogies radio station, Radio 4. It's only for old people, you know. If I got in the car, I'd always change his station. So we'd put it on Radio 1. And then one day I put it on and our track came on and that was it. My dad turned it up and he was like so proud. He was like, that's it, you've made it.
9: But there was one crucial hitch. That signature harmonica solo on Feel It had to remain a mystery.
8: That was a real sort of kick in the ribs.
9: Motown was a rival record label, and the word came down from management. They could play the track, but with no mention of the collaboration between Stevie Wonder and Feelabilia.
8: Record companies and stuff, it was all real backstabbing and one thing, you know, proper, anything they can do to bring another one down. Yeah, we were doing radio interviews all the time.
9: Feel It was released in Germany, Italy, and Japan. And whenever the question about that harmonica solo came up...
8: No mention of Stevie Wonder. Felt awful. Felt like my hands were tied behind my back.
9: But as they got ready to crack the U.S. market, they still had an ace up their sleeves. Their record label had just invested in that oh-so-exciting new form of promotion, a music video. MTV had helped turn the U.K. band Duran Duran into household names in Ohio, and could do the same for them.
8: When we did the video and everyone was like, God, they're going to love that video. The record company, they loved it. You know, anyone involved in the industry loved it. And they just said, yeah, MTV, they'll go crazy for that one.
9: But the video had a fatal flaw. In trying not to say anything about Stevie Wonder, they ended up saying something worse.
8: Stevie Wonder and Wonderlove were portrayed as cartoon characters and we were like real-life characters. MTV played it once and our management informed us that MTV weren't going to play the video anymore because they deemed it racist as we used... We portrayed Stevie Wonder and Wonderlove as black cartoon characters. It's like from the biggest high to having Stevie playing on your track, everything else, to the biggest low that you're not allowed to say anything that he's on your track, to the biggest, even lower, going down into sub-bass mode now, is then when it's not selling very well and it's going even further down and there's nothing you can do to stop it. You know, it's like you feel helpless.
9: That's right. Feel It was bombing in the US and the UK.
11: Okay, so there's so many things that could go right or wrong. Like, nobody can predict what's going to be popular. What if you were able to say this was Stevie Wonder's song, but then it still bombed? Like, wouldn't that have been a possibility?
8: Well, yeah, don't be wrong. You know, that could have happened, but I don't think it would have happened. I'm not just saying it because, yeah, he played on our single, but I can't think of a bigger artist. And it's like, you know, with the MTV thing, you know, the public buy what the public see, what the public hear. Right? If they don't see it and they don't hear it, how do they know what to buy? So I honestly think it would have been a massive hit.
9: Stevie's harmonica did seem to have a Midas effect in the mid-'80s. He did a solo on Chaka Khan's I Feel For You, which went to number one in the UK at the same time that I Just Called to Say I Love You was literally being played nonstop on every car radio, in every grocery store, in every Walkman. Nick was obsessed. From sunup to sundown, all he could think about was the one thing he wasn't supposed to say.
8: We did an interview with Gary Davis from Radio 1. We'd come to the end of all of the promotion for the single. This was one of the last interviews that we had. And I think that that was the day when it all got me. I was in a bad mood. Everything was going wrong. Gary Davis, he said, I understand there's a very famous harmonica player on here. I literally thought, well, what are they going to do? Yeah, what can they do? Yeah, you shouldn't have said that. You're a naughty boy, you know. It's just like, no. You know what? I'm just going to say it. And I just went,
10: yes, yeah, Stevie Wonder.
8: And the next thing I look, and through the recording studio window, I can see my management. They're making, like, cutthroat suggestions at me and stuff like this, going, oh, no, you know, like, no, no. Gary Davis, he's looking at me like, great, he's got an exclusive, you know. I think he was really happy. The rest of my band are laughing because they knew that I was getting fed up with it. So I thought, well, it's out now, isn't it? So we'll see what happens.
9: And what happened was that the record labels weren't happy. And sure enough, when the album dropped, it also tanked. Now, Philabilia's music was actually pretty good. But remember, this is 1984 we're talking about. Arguably the most prolific year in modern music history. Quincy Jones and Warner Brothers didn't have time for good. They were gunning for legendary, or they weren't checking for you at all. In short order, Nick and his bandmates were summoned to Los Angeles. Warner told them they weren't feeling it anymore. If the music industry was the hottest club in town, Philabilia were now on the wrong side of that velvet rope. They were done.
8: I was floored, absolutely floored. It was like, yeah, one of the worst days of my life. But, you know, you can't argue with the general public, can you? They only buy what they like.
9: And what they liked was I Just Called to Say I Love You. It's actually Stevie's only number one hit in the UK to this day.
8: I was pleased for him. Not particularly my favourite Stevie track. He's wrote probably 3,000 tracks better than that one.
9: Nick was back to living a regular life in Leicester. He was cleaning up around the house one day when he decided to turn on the radio.
8: I heard the track on the radio, and as soon as I heard the harmonica, I knew it was Stevie Wonder. And then when the track finished, the DJ said, and that's Eurythmics with Stevie Wonder. And I'm just like, oh, my God. It's like, oh, well, he's played on anyone's now, you know.
9: I also have a song that Stevie Wonder... No, just playing again. But for real, though, maybe some of the magic has worn off from that night when Stevie and Wonderlove descended from the heavens. And Philabilia did turn out to be another 80s band that almost was a one-hit wonder. But Nick did eventually get something to show the world that it really did happen.
8: Stevie Wonder's had an anthology written about him, and it's got every track that he's ever played on. I was over the moon to get a copy of this. We're in it on page 204. So Stevie Wonder's acknowledged that he played on our single, and there's a whole page on us all about Feel It, the track. Yeah, thank you, Stevie. I don't think I've ever thanked you. Thank you, Stevie.

0: big, big thanks to Nick Murphy for sharing his story with a snap from across the pond. Nick still lives in Leicester today, and he's continuing to make dreams come true as the oldest student at De Montfort University, where he studies music technology. Right on, Nick. The original score for that piece was by Clay Xavier. It's produced by Regina Bediaco. Now, after the break, a wrestler finds the fight of his life outside the ring. Stay tuned.
1: Even after a global pandemic, some research labs have pretty lax precautions in place.
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0: Now, we're traveling down to the borderlands where our own Eliza Smith meets one of the hardest working men to ever wear a mask, Snappers. I proudly present to you,
2: Cassandra!
3: Lucha Libre is very alive. You get there, the ring is there, the chairs are there, music is going, cumbias and salsa, and the mascaras are passing by to be sold. All of a sudden, lights go down, and music gets up, and the smoke comes out, and it's Lucha Libre time, and then people just scream their lungs out. For Lucha Libre Mexicana, for the most part, there's no predetermined, like, you're going to lose or you're going to win. Everything is decided in the ring. I'm going to win because of my talent, or I'm going to lose because I don't have the talent.
4: Just like in the U.S., where we've got The Rock and Hulk Hogan, luchadores have stage personas. La Ser, El Hijo del Santo, La Pantera Rosa, the Pink Panther. Cassandra was the best wrestler in his gym, but he still didn't know who he was in the ring.
3: When I became a wrestler, I started like everybody else with a mascara, with a mask and my trunk and my little wrestling boots, and that was it. That was all your gear. But I knew that I didn't feel comfortable. I didn't like it. I was like, yeah, it feels good, but this is not me. And then when Pimpinela came aboard, she was like, yeah, I've been there. So we related a lot. I just met Pimpinela in Ciudad Juarez at the gym. Pimpinela was very, very skinny. And he's super tall. And you can tell he was from a low-budget family. He was struggling. And I was like, oh, this is a new one on the block. And then Pimpinela would say, like, oh, who do you think you are? We never got along so good until after we started wrestling each other and kicking each other's butts. And that's how we just became like big, big sisters. You would have known just by seeing us or hearing us or that we were, we had a different sexual identity. I was training in the gym, and one of the old-timers, he was very famous from here, came, and they were looking for an exotico in the biggest company that Ciudad Juarez had at that moment, 1988, and guess who they picked? They picked me. Exoticos is like a flamboyant wrestler. Not necessarily an exotico has to be gay, because there has been a lot of exoticos that are not gay, that are bisexual, or that are even transsexuals. They were like the clowns of the circus, and that's what I didn't want. I didn't want to become a clown of the circus. I didn't want to become one that the people laughed at me. I want to become one that people applaud and recognize my talent in the ring.
4: Cassandra wanted to be a champion. He also knew that Mexico's three-time world champion, El Hijo del Santo, had said publicly that he wouldn't wrestle exoticos.
3: El Hijo del Santo has said that he wanted nothing to do with an exotico, because one time Rudy Reyna had the nerve to try and kiss him in the ring.
4: So if he took the company's offer, he might never get to one of those big arenas. But this was his only choice. Join the company and wrestle as an exotico, or don't wrestle with the company.
3: You know that every luchador's dream is to wrestle in the big arenas and with the big companies. And that was my calling. So I just said, okay, I was very scared, very nervous, because I was going to be an exotico.
4: After the recruiter approached Cassandro, he and Pimpinela decided to move to Mexico City. Moving meant bigger matches and better opponents, but they weren't going to get anywhere without a look.
3: Mm-hmm. The other exoticos weren't able to use makeup, no pantyhose, no bathing suits. They were just used like trunks or singlets. And when we got together and we talked about it, we said, what do you want to wear? I said, bring the feathers and the glitter and let's just bling bling ourselves a little bit more and we'll take it from there. If we're going to be exoticos, let's do this revolution. Let's go all out. We're gay. And let's just be true to ourselves. And let's see how the audience and the promoters and everybody else looks at us. I was hit harder. I was pushed down harder. And I was slapped harder. And I was spit on my face more times. I think that I had to do double the work that any normal male human luchador would do. Because first, I'm already labeled and tagged as a homosexual. Normally, the good guys are the ones that do all the great stuff, the flying, the suicide topes and everything. We're not just jesters. We have this talent. We like to walk in the ropes and fly outside the ropes and inside the ropes and do all these rolls and gymnastic stuff. And then word got around that I was good, that I was respectful, that I was disciplined. And then it took less than a year, then the company said, we're going to give you an opportunity with El Hijo del Santo for the championship belt.
4: Yeah, that El Hijo. The same legendary luchador who said he'd never wrestle an exotico. The promoter handpicked Cassandro from a sea of newbie wrestlers to take on the three-time world champion.
3: And I was just like, oh my God, I'm getting a big chance with El Hijo del Santo, the biggest legend of Mexico. And here I am, an exotico from Ciudad Juarez. The match was going to be January 28th, 1991. You know, in Mexico, the biggest sport after soccer is lucha libre. So we had the press. And for the most part, a lot of them were like against me. Like, why would he do the championship match with El Hijo del Santo? Why can't they pick somebody else? And I was like, well, there's a freaking reason why they chose me. And I'm going to show you if you just let me do that match.
4: El Hijo del Santo never responded to the negative press. Some fans and reporters were calling for him to cancel the match, but he stayed silent.
3: That all got to me because it was a very happy moment in my career, but in my emotional and in my life. Then I started like not believing in me and putting doubt on myself.
4: 1 week before the match, Cassandro and Pimpinela went out to see a few lucha libre matches at the biggest arena in Mexico City. When they got to the stadium, the press ambushed Cassandro.
3: The question was like, do you think you're fit for the match? And they would scream stuff like that. And I think I tried to put the best face that I could, and I didn't say nothing. And when I got home in the bathroom, I don't know what triggered it or what happened, but I just knew that something was not feeling right. And when I stand up, there was a window right in front of me, and there was a razor right there. And I don't know what triggered it or how it happened. It just one of those things that just happened. Put my arm up, got the razor, put it in my mouth, cracked it open, got the knives out, and started cutting my wrist on my left hand. And I continued to cutting my wrist on my right hand. And it was like a slow process for me because I still I'm remembering right now just everything, how it happened, and It was just a moment where watching the blood run was okay for me. And Pimpinela came in and he saw me and I was already sitting in the floor with my hands bleeding. And he came in and got me and just carried me on to the living room. We called the doctor and, you know, they fixed me, but I had some bandages on my wrist. And so I had to wear long sleeves and I didn't like it. And I didn't want nobody to know, of course. But, you know, the word was going to get around. And so I decided, like, you know what? You're already down. Get up, pick yourself up and go forward. Do it. The fight was on a Thursday and it was in the Arena Pista Arena Revolucion in Mexico City, 8 p.m. And then going to the arena was just like, whoa. And when I walked in the dressing room, I remember I was like, I was shaking. And I had taken Pimpinela with me because I said, Pimpinela wasn't going to wrestle that night. But I said, Pimpi, you got to go with me. Come on, you got to go with me. You got to be on my corner. You got to be my second. And he's like, all right, I'll do it. And he said, look, you're going to be okay. Do the best that you can. Don't let the people or the nervous get you. Here, take a sip of this tequila and it will help you. And then all of a sudden they go, okay, you guys, we're ready for you. And they go, Casandro. And there we go. Casandro el Exotico is the Liberace of the lucha libre, la diva del ring. Once they put that song on, I will survive.
2: Ladies and gentlemen, Casandro.
3: And the doors open. That's my moment. I walk out with my big long tail gown and people are like, wow, look at this guy. And I have my makeup and the glitter and the bling bling and I'll do that catwalk. We start our match and that's the time that you have to put all your knowledge to work. So we start wrestling. Like doing one move after the other one. And then the people were just like, oh, wow, that is very pretty. And then I would shine, he would shine, and we started doing our moves. And that's how you get the recognition, because that's how you're telling them, see, I know how to wrestle. This is how I defend myself. In Mexico, normally matches are three falls. And I picked him up on the third rope and put him on my shoulders and put him on a hold. I won the first fall, and then he won the second fall with a tope and I think the tapatía. When I would go to my corner, Pimpi would do air with a towel for me. And I hear the reaction of the people, which is very important because those are the ones that keep you going. And then the third match, the third fall, is when everything goes to the oven. Like, you gotta throw everything you know there, but you're already tired. Though it just came to a moment where I couldn't go any more further, but I knew I had done enough, like, to prove myself. And I was like, okay. And once he put me on his de a caballo, on a hold that he's called, it's like a horse, I was done. I was done. My back was done, and I just tap out. And that was it. And then everybody was kissing my ass after that. All the reporters, they were dumping on me. They were all, like, kissing my ass and, oh, my God, that was great. Good job and all this. And I'm like, wow, are you serious? I felt good. I knew that I had done enough work to be recognized and to shut the mouth of all those guys that were trying to be the joy killers.
4: Casandro went on to have an amazing career.
3: So I went from wrestling El Hijo del Santo in 91 and winning the championship to winning it later on months after that match in November 29th in Toluca versus Lacer. And I get crowned as the first Exotico to be the world lightweight champion. and everybody was happy, and La La Land was for me.
4: He became one of Mexico's most beloved luchadors. After 2 decades of professional wrestling, he was a cultural icon. The Louvre called Cassandro up in 2009 and asked him to reenact one of his favorite matches for Paris Fashion Week. He could pick any opponent he wanted. Cassandro looked back on 20 years of fighting, of fame, and he picked this match, his first fight with El Hijo del Santo.
3: And we do our matches. Everything went well. So the next day, we had 3 days off. And then I told him, like, hey, let's go to the Eiffel Tower. Let's go hang out. Let's have a talk. And he's like, yeah, let's go. And we were tired.

0: And he's like, well, yeah, of course. Why not? And then they told him who it was, and it was me. And they said, well, Casandro, he's from Juarez, but he's an exotico. And he's like, wait a minute. No. So he said, so when they told me that it was you, I went to some of the events where you were fighting. And I don't know, something was different from you. And I liked your rhythm, and it looked like you have talent. I knew you were too new for me, but then I said yes. And then when we fought, I knew I wanted to wrestle you. And it was very beautiful. And then he goes, how did you feel about it? I said, no, you don't even know what I went through about it. He's like, wait a minute, what are you talking about? And then I said, I almost died before the match. He was like, what? Yeah. I started showing him my wrists. He's like, what, Casandrito? What happened to you? And you know what? We got to talk about it. And then we just hugged and embraced each other. He said, damn, I didn't knew you went through all this stuff just for a championship match. I said, it wasn't for a championship match. It was for my opportunity to come to show off, and thank you because of that match I know and I believe that my career took a hike, and it's been the most beautiful thing.
1: 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The original score was by Leon Morimoto. It was produced by Eliza Smith. 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Now, there's Nancy Lopez, Pat Mussini-Miller, Anna Sussman, Renzo Gorio, John Facile, Shayna Sheely, Teo Ducat, Flo Wiley, Bo Walsh, Marissa Dodge, David XMA, and Regina Bediaco. On Team Snap, the union represented producers, artists, editors, and engineers are members of the National Association of Broadcast Employees and Technicians, Communications Workers of America, AFL-CIO, Local 51. And this is not the news. No way is this the news. In fact, you can tell everyone that Stevie Wonder is coming to your birthday party, knowing good and well that Stevie Wonder is not coming to your birthday party, and you would still not be as far away from the news as this is. But this is PRX.
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0: I've never heard a kid who wanted to leave this place. I've only heard kids begging their parents or their teacher for them to stay longer.
1: How unusual is that to have professional paleontologist working within the same vicinity of the public kids digging around too?
0: There are a few. It's not usual. That's not for lack of desire of paleontologists to help educate the public. It's just that most of the places that we work are very remote and, you know, they can often be dangerous. They're pretty hostile. The place where I worked in Patagonia for a long time, like, everything there wants to hurt you. The plants do, the rocks do, the wind does, the temperature does. So it's not that hospitable for the general public. This place is nice. It's all sand here. So, I mean, it's literally a big sandbox. You can have a three-year-old in here, and they can do a belly flop, and nobody gets hurt. It's just fine.
1: And they can go to Applebee's afterwards.
0: Exactly. Yeah, there's plenty of amenities. I mean, you know, for a paleontologist, having an excavation site next to a Lowe's is kind of our dream. In Patagonia, I would have an eight-hour drive to get a shovel or a screwdriver.
1: Ken LaCavara is a professor of paleontology and geology and founding dean of the School of Earth and Environment at Rowan University. He is also founder and executive director of the Edelman Fossil Park of Rowan University and the author of the book, Why Dinosaurs Matter. Many thanks to Ken and the team at Rowan and the Edelman Park. And thank you for listening to our show today. This episode was produced by James Delahousie and edited by me and Sanaz Meshkinpour. Many thanks to Josh and Kai Robin for their help, too. Our TED Radio Hour team also includes Rachel Faulkner-White, Katie Monteleone, Fiona Guerin, Matthew Cloutier, Harsha Nahada, and Chloe Weiner. Irene Noguchi is our executive producer. Our audio engineers were Robert Rodriguez and Peter Alina. Our theme music was written by Ramtin Arablouei. Our partners at TED are Chris Anderson, Roxanne Highlash, Alejandra Salazar, and Daniela Balarezo. I'm Manoush Zomorodi, and you've been listening to the TED Radio Hour from NPR.
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9: From Futuro Media and PRX, it's Latino USA. I'm Maria Hinojosa. Today, Pulitzer Prize-winning historian Ada Ferrer on her new book. It's a family memoir shaped by exile, love, and history.
10: I am who I am now because the Cuban Revolution happened, because my parents made this very difficult decision, because of the way other family stories unfolded, which are told in the book.
9: And later, we travel back in time to learn about the magical origins of Chihuahuas, the tiniest dogs with the biggest attitude.
11: And that spirit guide was the Techichi, the Chihuahua's ancestor. So if you were nice to the Techichi during your lifetime, then the Techichi would guide you through Mictlan, the various stages of the underworld.
9: All this coming up on Latino USA. Stay with us. No te vayas.

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2: 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Kuang. 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
0: You might need to update how you think about different countries that we used to group together as Eastern Europe.
6: There is a roots in the history that go beyond the Iron Curtain, that go beyond the Warsaw Pact.
0: Coming up, Jacob Mikanowski explains how much has changed in the past generation in the formerly communist countries of Europe.
6: That sense of Eastern Europe being this other separate place, that's kind of evaporated.
0: Welsh may be a famously difficult language to learn, but it has some clever words that can explain the kind of feelings that might require a whole sentence to describe in English.
7: A sense that you have that you feel at home in a place, though you've never been there before.
0: Pamela Petro tells us how her first time in Wales, and a special word the Welsh use, made her feel right at home.
7: To be in the present moment, but longing for something beyond it.
0: Say goodbye to Eastern Europe and bore da to the Welsh in the hour ahead. It's Travel with Rick Steves.
8: Live from NPR News in Washington, I'm Linda Kenyon. Search and rescue efforts continue in Nepal after this week's deadly flash floods along the border with China. Nepali Foreign Minister Sashir Kanal says the nation is reaching out for help.
9: We have requested specific and specialized assistance from our friendly neighbors, where such support can further strengthen our search and rescue efforts in areas such as opening the tunnel where people have been trapped, technologies that help us locate people alive in affected areas, quick forensic and DNA analysis, and mortuaries to keep the bodies.
8: The flash floods have killed more than 670 people. Some 3,000 remain missing. Federal Reserve Chair Kevin Warsh says inflation remains too high, but he's offering few clues about where interest rates are headed. NPR's Windsor Johnston reports what the Fed does next could have a direct impact on the finances of American consumers.
10: Warsh says bringing inflation back to the Fed's 2% target remains the priority, but he stopped short of

0: signaling where interest rates are heading, saying the Fed needs flexibility to respond as the economy changes. Economist Oscar Munoz says what happens next could be felt directly by consumers.
1: This means higher mortgage rates or interest rates for credit cards or loans more generally. But if you're going abroad, the greenback will buy you more goods and services than before. But this is the short-term impact, right? Just looking at the data today. In reality, what matters is if this move has staying power.
0: Americans are already struggling with the price of everyday goods, and higher borrowing costs could add another layer of financial pressure. Windsor Johnston, NPR News.
2: Jury deliberations resume Monday in the trial of the Massachusetts woman charged with killing her three children in 2023. Deborah Becker from member station WBUR reports attorneys for Lindsay Clancy are seeking the insanity defense.
3: The trial has ignited a national conversation about postpartum mental health. The defense says Lindsay Clancy was experiencing postpartum psychosis, a psychiatric emergency. Psychiatrist Dr. Aruj Kamal Heder says diagnosis is critical and new moms should seek help if they feel something is wrong.
4: There is a dangerous misconception that the mom has to be hallucinating or hearing voices, but really it's the quieter symptoms that we miss.
3: Heder says about 1 to 2 of every 1,000 new moms experience psychosis, which is temporary but treatable. For NPR News, I'm Deborah Becker in Boston.
2: Ontario Premier Doug Ford has responded to President Trump's decree renaming Lake Ontario as Lake America. On a billboard, the premier issued a decree declaring Lake Ontario now and always. You're listening to NPR News. NASA's latest space telescope is sitting atop a SpaceX Falcon Heavy rocket on Launchpad 39A at the Kennedy Space Center in Florida. Mission managers say all systems are ready for launch tomorrow morning. But as Joe Palca reports, right now it looks like the weather could be an issue.
5: The good news is two potentially major storms in the Atlantic Basin won't pose a problem. But launch weather officer Justin McReynolds of the U.S. Space Force says local weather off the Florida coast means there's a 50-50 chance of a launch.
6: We believe there's going to be some weather around. It's the question of, is the weather going to be over the pad or away from the pad?
5: If weather does cause a delay, there's another launch opportunity on Monday morning. Once in space, the Nancy Grace Roman Space Telescope will head to a point about 1 million miles from Earth, where it will conduct its 5-year mission. It's intended to search for new planets and galaxies, as well as a special type of exploding star called a Type 1A supernova. For NPR News, I'm Joe Palca.
2: A Chinese robot sprinter has broken another 100-meter record at China's World Humanoid Robot Games. The event ended its 5-day run with more than 2,000 robots competing in various Olympic-style events. The winning robot finished the 100 meters in 8.64 seconds on Wednesday. That broke a record for the second consecutive days. Several robots crashed into a padded barrier after crossing the finish line. It seems they can run, but they have a little trouble not running. I'm Linda Kenyon, NPR News in Washington.
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8: It turned into a lifelong love affair with the nation of Wales. When Pamela Petro went there for summer studies, she felt right at home. And she was charmed by words the Welsh use to describe emotions that English requires a little more effort to describe. She shows us a side of Wales that might steal your heart, too, in the hour ahead. Let's start today's Travel with Rick Steves, looking at how much the former Eastern Bloc of European nations have changed since their communist governments fell apart. The term Eastern Europe has historically been used to lump together a massive, complex, and diverse area ranging from Germany to Russia and from Estonia to Albania. But Eastern Europe as an idea is quickly fading and changing. Even I've made the decision to shift the names of my guidebooks and my bus tours of this region from Eastern Europe to Central Europe. And whatever you call the region, it remains an important place as the history of our world unfolds. It was a flashpoint through the 20th century, and even today, with Russia's invasion of Ukraine, the area is in the news. Yet despite its historical and cultural riches, it's long been overlooked and underestimated by most of the world. Historian Jacob Mikanowski has compiled a new history of Eastern Europe in his book, Goodbye Eastern Europe, An Intimate History of a Divided Land. Inspired by his own Polish-Lithuanian family story, and organized more by theme than chronology, he describes the ever-shifting borders, borders of religion, empire, class, and ideology, which have combined to make the region, as he puts it, a place of small states with complicated fates. Jacob, thanks for being here.
9: Thanks so much for having me.
8: The title of the book, Goodbye Eastern Europe. Why goodbye?
9: You know, it's something I think I grew up very intimately with the idea of Eastern Europe, an idea of I started going to Eastern Europe when I was about 4 years old. My parents were Polish. They got stranded here on the side of the Berlin Wall by happenstance in 1981. And once they couldn't go back, they started to. And back then, in the 80s and 90s, you would land at the airport, you'd land at Chopin Airport, you'd go out on the bare tarmac, and you knew you were in somewhere completely different. The air smelled different. You had that kind of heavy coal smoke.
10: So this is the airport in Warsaw.
9: Chopin. Yeah. I remember Chopin Airport used to be, it's very nice now. It used to be real basic.
10: I used to remember crossing the border and all of a sudden my Kleenex would be black. It was so polluted.
9: You know, exactly.
10: You didn't have a black hanky in Germany, but if you went to East Germany, you had a black hanky.
9: And you knew in the air, you knew as soon as you were on the street, you knew you were like kind of different civilization. That's Eastern Europe. You'd crossed some kind of invisible border, sometimes a real border, if you're coming through the Berlin Wall.
10: It's so true.
9: Yeah.
10: It's so true. I remember in the old communist days doing a tour of Russia and Eastern Europe, and people would take the train from St. Petersburg to Helsinki, and the first thing you'd want to do is go to the market and get some fresh fruit.
9: Exactly. And you'd have that sense of me. I remember just the empty, the stores would be empty.
10: No advertising. I mean,
9: everything
10: was generic. It's just Kleenex.
9: And the streets were kind of empty because people didn't have cars. You'd still have, in Warsaw, even, like I remember early 90s, horse-drawn carts coming in, bringing in produce, winter cabbage.
10: If you had a camera, it was the same camera as everybody else.
9: Absolutely.
10: With the same brown case.
9: Yeah.
10: It must have been Russian-made.
9: Probably.
10: I remember in Eastern Berlin, looking out at parking lots, and everything was just, it looked like Tupperware colors. It was just kind of dingy colors. There was nothing bright.
9: That's true. Warsaw had that kind of like dust everywhere. And that's all gone now. I mean, that's
10: I was
9: vanished.
10: Just in Warsaw last two weeks ago. And in my script for our TV work, I had go to this park and take pictures of children jumping up and down in the water park, you know? Mm-hmm. It was just exploding with life. It's a whole different world.
9: And the city fabrics changed. The stores have all changed. The city, what's in the streets, how people dress, all that's vanished. That sense of Eastern Europe being this other separate place, that's kind of evaporated.
10: Okay, because before it was a monolithic Warsaw Pact, right?
9: You felt that, yeah. And then the book has a couple more layers. That's the immediate one of, like, that idea of there being a separate, or this other Europe. There even used to be a book, series of books called Literature from the Other Europe. Philip Roth used to edit. Very, very cool books. But that there's an other Europe. That's really faded.
10: What was
9: really
10: the other Europe? What was that?
9: Eastern Europe.
10: Okay.
9: It'd usually be like Czechoslovakia.
10: Other Europe. I see. Yeah.
9: That's how you'd get your books, like your Kundera those great authors. It'd be like literature from the other Europe.
10: So Eastern Europe, we're saying goodbye Eastern Europe. You're saying sort of our image of Eastern Europe, in other words, this bleak, monolithic, gray communist is changed. Is that what you're saying?
9: That's changing. And it's also people, especially nations, are trying to escape that as a label. Because there is an Eastern Europe. There is a part of Europe that's on the West, and there's a part that's in the East. You have two sides of everything. But as much as that branding, Eastern Europe, still has that negative connotation to it.
10: I don't think Eastern Europeans like that.
9: They don't like it.
10: For 50 years, it was the Iron Curtain. There's the West and the East. But the Iron Curtain's old news. Most people you meet on the streets weren't even born then. And today, there is an Eastern Europe. It's called Russia, Ukraine, Georgia. You know, Baltic states, I suppose.
9: Belarus, maybe. Anyone who can, and so the countries, at the level of countries, they're rebranding as Central Europe, what you're doing.
10: Yeah.
9: In the Baltics, they'll be like, we're actually Scandinavian, we're Nordic zone.
10: Nordic. Estonia
9: Nordic
10: wants
9: zone.
10: To be Nordic. Yeah. Estonia is not Nordic, but I say, okay, you're Nordic.
9: It's fine. It's kind of...
10: But there's a very interesting thing.
9: You wink and you see it. It's funny when Lithuania will be like, Nordic. I'm like, not really.
10: Okay.
9: And in the Balkans... Different kind of euphemisms, like Eastern Adriatic.
10: This is Travel with Rick Steves. We're talking with journalist Jacob Michanowski, and he's combined 20 years of teaching, travel, research, and all this experience into merging it with his own Polish, Lithuanian, Jewish, Catholic family history, and he's written a book. It's called Goodbye Eastern Europe. You can see his byline in publications like The Atlantic, The Guardian, New York Times, and more. His website is jacob-michanowski.com, and it's spelled, as you would imagine, M-I-K-A-N-O-W-S-K-I. So the first line of your book, Jacob, is this is a history of a place that doesn't exist. What do you mean by that?
9: You know, it's because Eastern Europeans, some of my parents are Eastern European, and I grew up Eastern European. You become Eastern European when you leave. When you're in the UK, when you're in America, people are like, well, where are you from? And they're like, okay, Eastern Europe. You can slot into that big category. And that's a category that has a lot of stereotype, a lot of prejudice, a lot of, actually, I think a lot of unclarity. You know, people have an idea of what Spain is, what France is.
5: Yeah.
9: I taught history at a high school, university level for a lot of years, usually European history. And students have an idea of what British history is. They have an idea of what Germany is. And then you go east, and it's kind of a bunch of question marks.
5: Mm-hmm.
9: It's a bunch of,
10: But you can't you say it's Slavic, except for Hungary?
9: Well, there's some of that. But I think for me, and so I try to reclaim an idea of Eastern Europe in this book. And for me, Eastern Europe isn't just Slavic Europe, because I kind of don't put Russia into it. I think a couple key things to being Eastern European, and I think there is a story in Eastern Europe that's worth telling, and that there is a roots in that history that go beyond the Iron Curtain, that go beyond the Warsaw Pact, and that it's part of Europe that has the maximum diversity, that historically had this incredible interwoven cultural, religious, linguistic diversity that was everywhere and that runs through this band from really Albania to Estonia. And Russia, although it's kind of more of a monolith, it kind of has that history of being, and it's also big. There's a difference between being big and small.
10: And Eastern Europe is sort of quintessential, lots of little tribes, little states. Relatively little.
9: You know, Ukraine's a big country, but it's little compared to Russia. States that are threatened by their neighbors that for a long time weren't independent, that don't have that long, continuous history that France does, that Germany does, that Russia does, of always being in charge of its own destiny. Mm-hmm. These are states that come and go, vanish and reappear, and they don't have that sense of security.
10: Yeah, your family's from Poland, exactly. And you were not on the map for 100 years. And all of a sudden, you're over here, then you're over there. What's going on? Well, what's going on is two words, Germany and Russia.
9: And that's part of that. Estonia's got that. Almost every country does.
10: Yeah.
9: None of them were independent. No Eastern European country. There's about 20 in that band that runs from Estonia to Albania, from Germany to Russia. There are about 20 countries right now. Depends on how you count Kosovo. And none of them were independent 200 years ago.
10: That's right. Author and historian Jacob Michanowski is our guest on Travel with Rick Steves. He gets to know the land his parents came from in his book, Goodbye Eastern Europe, An Intimate History of a Divided Land. So, Jacob, a big thing we've been talking about so far, and we're looking at 20th century history of this part of Europe, the transition from 50 years of socialism to what's been now, 35 years of capitalism. How's that transition going?
9: Very well in the bigger part of what used to be Eastern Europe and not very well in parts of it. So,
10: are you talking from a democracy point of view or an economic point of view?
9: I think a little bit of both. I mean, there's a real divide that runs along those EU boundaries. The countries that are in the EU have had so much progress and it's been so fast. In Poland since 2010, really, it was a light going on
10: because
9: there was a lot of change. There was a lot of progress. But then once you were in that bigger community, once people could move freely, and I knew people who were commuting to work in England, people were just moving to Germany, moving back, the development was so fast. And it really changed the countryside. Poland used to be full of these beautiful wooden villages, handmade houses, handmade everything, going back 100 years. The Eastern Poland, my aunt lives out there. I go out there a lot. And in a year or two, all that vanished. My aunt actually was, we went around looking to buy one of those houses. She has a country inn and she thought it'd be cool to have one of them. And we went in and we asked, well, everything's beautiful. Everything's handmade. It's like, why are you getting rid of this? It's like, well, you can't heat it in winter. That wind goes right through it. So the moment you could, you built cement houses and this, people would keep it as long as the grandma was alive. And now it's all gone. Now it looks so much more like America or like Germany.
10: Yeah.
9: There are parts of Eastern Europe, like Romania's got that.
10: I found that in Romania. There's a place in Romania called Maramureș. And it is like a living open-air folk museum. You can't believe how traditional people are in their lifestyles, in their dress, in their food, in their architecture, as what you find in Maramureș. That's way up on the northern region of Romania next to Ukraine, right?
9: Yeah, I actually went down there from, went to Poland, Ukraine, and then crossed the border down to that hat. I went to a place called Breb. Uh-huh. That, and for me, it was like driving back 30 years to Poland of my youth, where people are out with scythes.
10: But
9: scything,
10: it's what you dream about. It's what you dream about. You can look high and low in Hungary for that and not find it, and in Croatia and not find it, in Poland not find it. You go to Romania, you got these time warp communities, and somehow it still works. Jacob Mikanowski helps us further examine how big an impact the social changes of the early 1990s created for the people who lived in the formerly Eastern Bloc of countries run by authoritarian communist governments. Just ahead, we'll take a closer look at how they're redefining themselves now as we continue with the author of Goodbye Eastern Europe, An Intimate History of a Divided Land. Later in the hour, Pamela Petro shows us an intimate side of the nation of Wales. She tells us what she was delighted to discover after getting acquainted with a few notoriously hard-to-translate Welsh words, terms that describe emotions and feelings we all have, but where English comes up a bit short. It's Travel with Rick Steves.
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0: America Singing with me, Ross Burns, on 103.3 KWBU. 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
1: Yeah, I'm going to smoke a cigarette that's 9 miles long.
2: We're looking at the changing narrative for the nations we used to group together as Eastern Europe. Our conversation with Jacob Michanowski comes to us from the Travel with Rick Steves archives. That was before Viktor Orban's Fidesz party lost control of the Hungarian parliament and recent pro-European reforms in Poland were challenged by right-wing nationalists. So, Jacob, we're talking about this transition from socialism to capitalism, and in your book you talk about something called the transition happiness gap. What is that?
3: It used to be something social scientists could find, and unlike a lot of things in social science, they could find it and replicate it very consistently. Eastern Europe was less happy than the West. You could poll people about their happiness, their life satisfaction, any kind of measure you would find at a rate. And coming out of that transition is really hard for people. It's really hard, especially for older people, but across the board, people actually shrank.
2: You could measure it in physical things.
3: So you can measure in the generation.
2: Alcoholism, escapist drinking, short people.
3: Suicide rates. Hungary and Lithuania and Latvia used to be the suicide capitals of the world. Huh. And kind of consistently, life satisfaction, very low. People lost their senses because there was something positive about that socialist world. It was secure. You knew where your paycheck would be coming from. Mm-hmm. You knew what that tomorrow would be a lot like yesterday. And that transition to capitalism opened the floodgates of chaos. And it took many years, took over a decade, for things to stabilize.
2: So more of a dog-eat-dog aggressive world in capitalism. And people were used to that,
3: yeah.
2: Protected by the government.
3: Very much. And then you were thrown open and people didn't have that rudeness or experience in that. And things were economically very tough. Russia went through this in an extreme way, which mm-hmm. really shaped how they came out of it on the former countries of the Soviet Union. But it was true across the board.
2: The transition must have been just very discouraging.
3: And even business seemed like there's these cases where it seemed kind of like magic. In Albania and Romania, people got into these giant pyramid schemes.
2: Yeah.
3: And people were like, oh, if you give money to this, and then you get more money out, and it seemed like magic. But the whole system seemed like magic. So people believed in it, and they fell apart very quickly, and people were completely disenchanted and ruined. And in Albania, it turned into a civil war, basically. But Romania, people got lost everything, like they had anything they had built up in the early 90s, then they lost it just as soon. So that transition was very hard.
2: So there was a euphoria, you know, and then there was some success. And then what's the most recent history for Eastern Europe? Is it building on that success? Because I feel like there's a divisiveness in Eastern Europe now, kind of the same dynamic that's going on in the United States with mm-hmm. MAGA kind of people, where you use fear of immigrants. And you have Christian nationalism and so on. There are people who are autocrats that are trying to rewire their country to circumvent democracy.
3: It's ironic because especially the countries in the EU have achieved so much. And there really is a difference between countries outside the EU economically are still struggling a lot more, especially the ones that have the shadow of conflict, like Bosnia-Herzegovina has a kind of frozen conflict, Ukraine, Belarus, and the Soviet Russia's shadow. But Poland, Hungary, they've achieved so much in 30 years. They've achieved so much geopolitically. They're in NATO. They're in the EU. They've grown by leaps and bounds economically and politically. And that happiness gap was very consistent. It was very consistent. And then it vanished. It vanished around 2016. Western Europe and so-called Eastern Europe are about the same level of happiness. And actually, the GDPs are joining. Slovakia, I think, is passing Great Britain. Poland's on pace to pass Great Britain in GDP. So you're actually talking quite prosperous places. But without all that heavy lifting that politicians had to do, now that's gone. Now that the kind of the big jobs of politics are over, now we've gone back to squabbling. Squabbling about history, especially. Squabbling about identities. Finding ways to polarize society and get your people to vote for you.
2: So people are back. Political people are actively polarizing their societies in order to win votes.
3: Poland has that kind of dynamic. Poland is very similar to America, I think, in a lot of ways, that it's got deep political divisions, mm-hmm. that they're close, very close, and you're always finding ways to get your side more engaged on your side. So you're finding controversies and stoking them very actively. But Hungary's a little bit of a different case, where Orban is an extremely intelligent, extremely wily, kind of a democratic dictator. Kind of if you had a Huey Long type figure, you know, who has a party and can use it to seize every part of the country and figure out how to do that.
2: Well, that's something we have to remember is Mussolini and Hitler were elected.
3: That's true.
2: You know, they played hardball. They bent the system to their needs, but they were actually elected. And then when they were elected, they rewired their societies. I think Orban is doing that. I think Erdogan in Turkey is doing that.
3: So they're ones who actually have a fair amount of popularity, but then use all kinds of methods to change the laws and change the constitution and change the legislature and change the media and keep themselves insulated from any kind of challenge. And most of the rest of kind of the EU, Eastern Europe, it's just pretty contentious, ugly politics, but democratic politics.
2: Would you say in these countries that are struggling this way, the political landscape is divided between rural and small town people and big city, more educated people? It's a leading question. I mean, yeah. that was the dynamic in England for Brexit, for instance.
3: That's generally the case in Poland. That's generally often the case. In Poland, they have their own version. We have red state, blue state. They call it Poland A, Poland B. And Poland A is more Western-oriented, more urban, more actually like in Western Poland, closer to Germany. Mm-hmm. And Poland B is more rural, more the kind of old Europe and more in small towns.
2: More conservative.
3: And more conservative.
2: And more Catholic. Because Poland is the most church-going part in Europe in a lot of ways,
3: absolutely.
2: I think. You know, during communism, the Catholic Church was, people went to church even if they didn't believe in that because it was a way to stand up against the government. They did it for freedom. Mm-hmm. Today, is the Catholic Church used as a pawn in any way between the left and the right politically?
3: Absolutely.
2: Who's using it?
3: Definitely the Polish Catholic Church has thrown itself in on one side electorally, which you see a little bit in America, but they've really—
2: On the right.
3: On the right.
2: Okay. This is Travel with Rick Steves, and we're talking with Jacob Michanowski. He's the author of Goodbye Eastern Europe. Jacob's completed doctoral work in European history at UC Berkeley, and now he works as a freelance journalist and historian based out of Portland, Oregon. We'll have more ways to connect with Jacob in the show notes for this week's episode at ricksteves.com/radio. Jacob, you wrote that the essential defining characteristic of Eastern Europe is diversity. Diversity of language, of ethnicity, and above all, of faith. Above all, faith. We just talked about the Catholic Church in Poland. How does faith and organized religion shape the story of this region? Because you've got Jews, you've got Muslims, you've got Christians, and you've got lots of history.
3: If you're looking for deeper roots of Eastern Europe, I think that for me, that's where it comes in. As Western Europe became more homogenous in the Middle Ages, Western Europe became ever more kind of solidly Catholic. Western European countries, starting with Great Britain and then France and then Spain, kicked their Jews out and they kicked their Muslims out. And those Jews usually went east and they really found a safe haven in Poland, especially Poland, Lithuania, and then Hungary and then Romania and all those countries became the cradle of Jews in Europe. And Muslims, they got driven out of Spain, but they drove into the Balkans. So you have the biggest Muslim populations in Europe or in Eastern Europe. There's still Muslim-majority countries there. And you actually have sprinklings of mosques and Muslim populations all the way up to Lithuania and Poland. Hmm. There are mosques in very small numbers now, but in Poland, you can go to the Eastern Poland, you can go to wooden mosques dating back hundreds of years.
2: Wow.
3: Where it's really cool to go.
2: You've got a very, very cool photograph in your book of a little wooden mosque with a staircase that goes up for the minaret. When we think about, you know, religions in Eastern Europe, you mentioned Jews. It's hard to overestimate how important Poland was for Judaism during the diaspora. I mean, it was called the Jewish paradise for a while, even all the way back to King Kazimierz, right? Mm-hmm. Of course, when you have the Jewish paradise, it's a relative term. It was still tough in a lot of ways, but that would be a place that Hitler would put his sights on. And I think of the 6 million people Hitler killed, half of them died in Poland.
3: Half of them were in Poland. And Poland used to be part of this bigger country called Poland-Lithuania. It's a big, slightly ramshackle, dual monarchy. But that was the homeland of most of Europe's Jews. And about 80%, 80+% of American Jews will trace back their lineage to somewhere in there, because most Russian Jews are from there too.
2: It's amazing. And it was just Jews would go there because that was the biggest welcome or the least
3: the
2: unwelcome. Welcome.
3: And they had the biggest, they were useful there. This is kind of, you can kind of imagine Eastern Europe in a way also the way the American West used to be. That was much more open. It was slower to develop. You had big forests and empty fields and you needed people.
2: You needed
3: settlers to come in and you needed peasants to farm and you needed other people to sell.
2: And a lot of anti-Semitic societies, they welcomed the Jews just from a pragmatic point of view. Jews had the skills. They were the bankers. They were the businessmen. They were the traders.
3: And in Eastern Europe, especially in Poland and Lithuania, especially in the East, they lived in towns. Like my grandfather came from one of these towns that I've actually spent a lot of time in, that like a real shtetl, which was 40, 60s, 80% Jewish. And Jews did all the small town activities, cobbler, baker, farmers and carpenters,
2: right,
3: and all the things you would go to
2: the
3: a
2: engine,
3: town.
2: The engine,
3: you know,
2: of the economy.
3: Some people are farming and they have to bring their grain and their things into a town and then have all those little small town services. Now, and the Jews did all the small town stuff.
2: Here's an example of how faith permeates the sort of story of Eastern Europe. If you think of former Yugoslavia, you got Serbs, Croats, and Slovenes. And the way I understand it, they're all the same ethnically. They just are distinguished by their religions, Catholic, Orthodox, and Muslim.
3: So Serbs, Croats, and Bosniaks.
2: Bosniaks.
3: Slovenes speak a slightly... Bosniaks have that Muslim...
2: Okay.
3: And they essentially speak the same language. It's mutually intelligible.
2: But they'll call it Serbian or Croatian, but it's essentially the same thing. And you look at them, and all you can just define them by is their respective religions.
3: So the religion is that dividing line. The language is basically the same. If you're outside of it, to a Polish speaker like me, it sounds the same. I was just in a Starbucks listening to some Bosnian women speak, and I'm like, oh, I can kind of get this.
2: Mm-hmm.
3: But those religious identities, Muslim, Catholic, Orthodox, are huge dividing lines. And that's what split Yugoslavia apart, was that it was this cradle of diversity and ended up becoming a fault line that pulled it apart, just ripped it apart, really, in the 90s in a really tragic way.
2: And this is what stirs the history that we read of. And when we think of the chaos and the heartache and the hard history of Eastern Europe, this is Travel with Rick Steves. We're joined by journalist Jacob Michanowski today, and he's combined 20 years of teaching and travel and research, plus his own Polish, Lithuanian, Jewish, and Catholic family history into his latest book. It's called Goodbye Eastern Europe. You can learn more about Jacob at his website. It's jacob-michanowski.com. And that's MikanowSki. You write in your book, during the 20th century, fascism, communism, and nationalism provided people with powerful sources of meaning-making. Tell us about that.
3: Part of the goodbye Eastern Europe is you're saying goodbye, I'm saying goodbye to that world of my grandparents, great-grandparents, the world of that full diversity that vanished over the 20th century, that world where you would go to a village and you can get glimpses of this in Bosnia, you can get glimpses of it in places in Albania where you can go to a town and there's a mosque and there's an Orthodox church and a Catholic church and sometimes a synagogue and they're all together, different faiths. That was kind of woven through everything. But that was held in place partly by empire, that there's something very far away. That if you have the rule and the rulers are very far away, the Ottoman Empire, the Russian Empire, the Austro-Hungarian Empire, that kind of no one is in charge of their own destiny, but everyone can kind of coexist. Or is forced to coexist because those divisions are useful.
2: But if you have a smaller unit of power, then it can work for purity, ethnic purity.
3: Exactly. And then you start saying, well, we need to be nationalist. We need to have a country that is ruled by the people who are the majority in it.
2: Yeah.
3: So we should have one language, and language usually goes with religion, and you have that attempt to impose purity on a space.
2: Because what I found in former Yugoslavia, because some societies were ravaged by the war and others were not, if you had a demographic situation in a former Yugoslav ethnic region and there was a very tiny minority, well, that minority had no chance. They would just escape. They would be banished. But if you had a sizable minority, there's where you'd have more fighting. And the part of Yugoslavia that suffered the most was the states that had sizable minorities instead of tiny minorities.
3: Exactly, and the kind of Bosnia-Herzegovina that didn't have a majority. That just had a group of, like, there was one minority was biggest, that had a plurality, but no majority, and so you have everyone jockeying for power.
2: That's a prescription for bloodshed.
3: And trying to get the neighbors to come in and help you out, yeah.
2: In your book, you also wrote, history is never singular. It always provides multiple narratives with which to explain the present. Politics shifted into a never-ending series of battles about the past. So important to have a dual narrative. It's hard for me to write scripts. It's hard for me to write my guidebooks in Eastern Europe because you're captive of one guide and he's got one ethnic or community narrative. Whenever there's a wall, there's two sides and you got to talk to both sides.
3: And so much of the politics has become, like we were saying, about since the 90s has become about history. Some places like Poland and actually also Hungary and Romania. It will be about finding a new reason for the country to be what it is. And so you promote certain parts of the past in a very active way. that they're like, this is where we're at our best. This is the story we want to sell. And there can be very different. In Hungary, they will go back 1,000 years to the pagan Magyars, and they love the invasion of the Magyars and that story of conquest from outside. And in Poland, they really want the story of World War II and the story of the anti-Soviet war and the people who fought both Nazi Germany and the Soviet Union, that those are the people who kind of suffered the most and suffered in the right way. Mm-hmm. And you have those narratives built around. These are countries and societies that we used to be very plural, had lots of other people, not just one language, not just one religion. So you lose some of that multifacetedness, that mosaic that really is, I think, the key of what the region is about.
2: Journalist Jacob Michanowski is guiding us through profound changes in the last generation to the countries that lie between Germany and Russia, from Estonia in the north to Albania in the south. Jacob's book is Goodbye Eastern Europe, An Intimate History of a Divided Land. Today's show is from the Travel with Rick Steves archives. Jacob Michanowski, you've clearly done a lot of work with this Goodbye Eastern Europe project of yours, and also you've clearly woven in your own family's heritage. And you've been here in the United States basically for a generation, coming from Poland. And I'm wondering, because as I read through your book, there's so many things that kind of hint at what's going on in America today. Do you have any takeaways, any thoughts that the more we understand what's going on in Eastern Europe historically, the more we have a good insight into the challenges that American democracy is facing right now?
3: I think so. I think this might be a Polish perspective, but I often think, and I probably pay attention the most to Poland and Hungary, but they have some of the same challenges and some of the same developments. I see things happen there before they happen here. There's a way in which America is more like Eastern Europe than it is like Western Europe. Western Europe has these very kind of narrow politics. That's kind of everyone's often, like in Germany, everyone's closer to the same page, I feel like. And in Eastern Europe, you'll have these major struggles between parties and one always trying to kind of crush the other one, wipe it out. And that democracy can't have this, when there isn't like a clear center, you can have this real attempt to negate your opponent. It's still democracy. It looks like democracy, but you're trying to always tip it over into something else. And you have some of that anger and that anguish coming into America, I think, like 10 years after I saw it in Eastern Europe.
2: And it's exacerbated by people digging into their religion and also people groping for wars that were fought a long time ago and to refight them.
3: To refight them and to come up with a very kind of set template of what this country should look like. It should look like this one thing, and everything that's outside of it is prohibited or prescribed. Like, this is what a real Pole is, this is what a real Hungarian is. You have that kind of real American thing coming in.
2: So interesting. Such a great reason to understand where you're traveling by doing a little research so you can, or reading, so you can bring some context. And so important to travel. And while you're away from home, see if you can learn more about your own home by looking at it from that distant perspective. Jacob Michanowski, thanks for joining us and best wishes with your book, Goodbye Eastern Europe.
3: And thank you so much. It's been really great.
2: It's been said that a sense of longing keeps the Welsh feeling unfinished but not undone. An educator from Massachusetts explains how she felt oddly at home the first time she visited Wales, and how a few Welsh words she learned helped her to capture the reasons why. Pamela Petro shares how the hidden contours of the human heart can find a home in Wales. That's next on Travel with Rick Steves.
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8: 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We'll also welcome back Sean Camp, Rose Cousins, Mark Arelli, plus Tessa McCoy and the State Birds.
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11: on KWBU Waco Public Radio. That's coming up tonight at 8.
2: I often say that one of the benefits of travel is that by leaving your home, you gain a better perspective and appreciation of it. But for Pamela Petro, studying in Wales as a college student sparked a sudden and deep complication of her concept of home. And as it turned out, the Welsh have a word for that. Over 30 years later, now an author and a teacher of creative writing, her Welsh thing, as her family called it, is as strong as ever. Her new book, The Long Field, is a memoir that burrows into the sheep-dotted Welsh countryside to unearth far-reaching truths about the meaning of home, the meaning of place, of longing, and belonging. Pam, thanks for joining us.
12: Thank you so much for having me, Rick. That was the best introduction to me and my book I've ever heard.
2: Well, it's a delightful book, and I'm eager to just get a little better insight into Wales, because clearly you are excited about Wales, and I'm excited to get more excited about Wales.
12: Perfect.
2: Set the stage for us. What brought you to Wales initially, and then what happened?
12: Great. I knew nothing about Wales. I found a very particular master's degree program there, and it was in word and image studies, which I had done as an undergrad. And I went off to Wales thinking it was just this big barnacle on the map next to England. And I knew nothing. I didn't know there was a different culture, a different language, that Wales had become the first colony of England in 1282. I knew nothing about that. And I found out.
2: That's amazing to think of the distinct cultures within what we think of as Great Britain, isn't it?
12: And they are very, very distinct in many different levels.
2: Distinct and proud. And you feel that in Wales. And you stumbled onto a concept before you even knew there was a word for it. And I love that when you go, man, there should be a word for this. And then somebody goes, oh, yes, there is a word. Tell us about Cynefin.
12: Perfectly pronounced. When I got to Wales, I almost recognized the landscape, even though I'd never been there before. And that's because I had always dreamed up an ideal place where I could have a long view of the distant horizon. And in that view, I would be able to understand how the earth worked, how the hills knitted themselves to each other, and how rivers sculpted out valleys. And I could never see any of that growing up in New Jersey because stuff was in the way. Our stuff, the malls and the houses and the roads and the cars. So I never had a sense of that. And I got to Wales and I found it. And I felt utterly at home.
2: Was there any reason for that? Do you have Welsh ancestry or had you been exposed to that? Or is it just like you accidentally stumbled onto the place where you have that magic connection?
12: I have no Welsh ancestry. But I'd grown up longing for a sense of geography, in a sense, and also a sense of history. In New Jersey, the indigenous people were the Lenape people, and there was no trace of them anymore. Yeah. But in this big open landscape in Wales, I found the Stone Age past and the Iron Age
2: past. Richness.
12: Yeah,
2: yes.
12: And it anchored me.
2: I know from reading through your book, you're sort of enchanted by the menhirs and the dolmens and the Stonehenge age kind of big stony remnants of a mysterious past that we really can hardly understand, but we can imagine are representing quite a rich community.
12: Oh, you put your finger on it, Rick. That's it. It's these big mysterious rocks out in the landscape, and they drew me to them and made me wonder so much. And I think that's when I first thought how important my imagination was to me, and maybe I could use it to be a writer someday.
2: So, Pamela, we are talking about this unique Welsh word, Cynefin. I've got it figured out now. And I guess it goes back to the way that the Welsh noticed that little baby sheep knew exactly which part of the mountain was theirs for some reason, and it was just innate.
12: That's correct. That is probably the most elemental meaning of Cynefin. Mm-hmm. But it can also mean a sense that you have that you feel at home in a place, though you've never been there before.
2: Yeah, you write about that. You call it, I believe, the unknown elsewhere. This idea of two definitions of home. I mean, where you live, you know, you have an address where if I want to send you a letter, it'll go there. But where you flourish. And you talk about other examples of that in Welsh culture. One travel writer who I admire and have long appreciated is Jan Morris. Tell us how Jan Morris could be dealing with the unknown elsewhere.
12: Ah, Jan Morris was one of my mentors, and I dearly miss her. Jan flourished both in Wales and elsewhere, and I think she was always drawn away and back, almost like a tide. And I think one of the places she experienced that sense of belonging to an unknown elsewhere was in Trieste in Italy. And her magnificent book, Trieste and the Meaning of Nowhere, is one of the books that I read that inspired me to write The Long Field.
2: And personally, she was a trans woman.
12: Yes, yes. She was just such an inspiration to me in so many different ways.
2: Somewhere between Welsh and European, somewhere between explorer and travel writer.
12: Yes.
2: And when we go through life, I guess we have to remember where we send the mail, the address, the physical address. It's a nice place, but it not necessarily where we really flourish.
12: That's right. And I believe, as you started the program saying, sometimes we have to travel in order to find home. Those in-between places are the most interesting ones.
2: This is Travel with Rick Steves. We're talking with Pamela Petro. She's the author and a creative writing teacher at Smith College in Northampton, Massachusetts. That's where she lives, but the place where she flourishes is Wales, which is the inspiration of her latest book. It's called The Long Field, Wales and the Presence of Absence, a memoir. She's been traveling in Wales now for over 30 years, and every summer she co-directs the Dylan Thomas Summer School at the University of Wales. Her website is pamelapetro.com. Take me to a moment, Pamela, in Wales where you do flourish. You know, a favorite activity or an interaction with people where you feel truly, almost crazily at home, even though you're far from New Jersey.
12: Great. Okay. One of the things I love to do in Wales is drive. I love the twisty, turny roads and leaning into the curves and downshifting up the hills.
2: Yeah.
12: And whenever I go back to teach the summer school in Wales, I rent a car and I drive up the Tyvee River Valley to the little town of Lampeter, where my summer school is based and where I went to school. And there's a certain point, I'll go around a curve and I see the hills in the distance and they glow a certain color green, and I see that green, and I think the same thought, how can I live anywhere but here? How do I live without that green?
2: I love that. Now, there's another word that you focus on in your book. In fact, the book is called The Long Field, and there's a word that relates to that. Hiraeth, right?
12: Perfect. You got it.
2: I love Wales in spite of my difficulty with getting the first base on the language. But Hiraeth, tell us about Hiraeth.
12: Hiraeth. It's one of my favorite words. One of its possible meanings is the long field, and that's how the title came about. Hiraeth means to be in the present moment, but longing for something beyond it, something that's in the past. Perhaps something that you're always seeking in the future that just slips away from you. In the past, it could be a home, an actual place. It could be a community of people you once knew. It could be a former younger self who had dreams that maybe you've outgrown.
2: Whoa. It's interesting that, as I think you point out, that you think there's a Welsh word for this, but you don't know if there's an English word for it. I think that's uniquely Welsh.
12: They say Hiraeth exists in the Celtic languages, but there is no word in English. And we approximate it in English with homesickness or longing or nostalgia, but it's more than all those things.
2: You know, to me it's related to Portugal and Fado. If you've been to Portugal and the Fado music, it's the song of the fisher widow. There is a sort of an inexplicable longing, a yearning of the soul in the Fado culture in Portugal. I think they have a unique word for that also, saude.
12: That is exactly right. The linguists say that of the world's 7,000 languages, only two are exact cognates, and that's Hiraeth. And I have the Brazilian pronunciation, saudade. So my partner is Brazilian.
2: Oh, okay. Yeah, saudade, I guess the word is. So it's interesting that you wrote, it is Hiraeth that makes you Welsh. So with this, you've sort of found your home, haven't you?
12: Yes, I believe it goes back to that living permanently in one place but flourishing in another. And I love both my homes, and I love best being in between.
2: You know, one thing interesting, as you were talking, it occurred to me, you're able to let that emotion go. A lot of people are probably afraid to let that emotion go because they might get unmoored and get out of their comfort zone, frankly.
12: I think that being unmoored and being out of your comfort zone is what leads you to the creative place. And that's the important thing.
2: That's a kind of freedom. That is
12: yes.
2: a freedom right there, to embrace the risk of culture shock, to see it not as something to avoid, but something to embrace.
12: Oh, that's so wise. Yes.
2: See it as the growing pains of a broadening perspective.
12: Absolutely. In Wales, a lot of people feel that hiraeth is something that is negative, that it draws the Welsh back into a past of the has been and never was, of a Wales that might have been had they not become a colony of England. And I see it, they say it's my inherent American optimism, but I see hiraeth as an equation where there's absence, where something's missing, there is a potential for creative invention and imagination. And that can be on a national scale, all the wonderful hymns and poems that Wales has produced, or it could be personal. I've kind of lived my life longing for and imagining a Wales of the mind, and it's what allowed me to write my book.
2: So there's something about the personality, the humanity of Wales that's unique, that I think is the major attraction for you, more than somebody who goes, oh, I love the architecture, or I love the quality of the beer. Or
12: I love those things too.
2: The markets and so on, yeah. Pamela Petro's book, The Long Field, Wales in the Presence of Absence, a memoir, was shortlisted for a Book of the Year in Wales when it came out. Her first book, Travels in an Old Tongue, describes looking for Welsh-speaking communities around the world. Pamela also writes about her travels among storytellers in the American Deep South in Sitting Up with the Dead. She posts photos of Wales on Instagram and at PamelaPetro.com. You'll find links to Pam's work with this week's show at ricksteves.com/radio. Pamela, you also write that the concept of hiraeth can relate to many things. Creative hiraeth, queer hiraeth, hiraeth of immigrants. Talk a little bit about that.
12: Absolutely. I think, for me, one of the exciting things about writing my book was trying to imagine hiraeth in all different kinds of ways, one of which was maybe hiraeth as the experience of a minority group. And I relate that to myself as a gay woman, but I also, in the chapter, that same chapter, I talk about being a minority speaker. And imagine a country in which the language of that place is only spoken by 25% of the people. They speak a minority language in their own country. So they have a longing to be part of the majority, but the majority of people have a longing to express themselves in the language that their country gave rise to. And there's just a back and forth longing that hiraeth really gets to the point of.
2: Well, and Wales is a great example of a language that has rebounded.
12: Yes.
2: I think it was on a trajectory towards extinction.
12: Yes.
2: And in the last generation or so, it's remarkable. It's not that it's becoming the first language of Wales, but people communicate in Welsh. It gives a new lease on life, I think, for being Welsh in a globalized society.
12: Da iawn wir. Very, very true indeed. And Welsh, or Cymraeg, as it's pronounced, as it's said in Welsh, is on the uptick, and people have devoted themselves to that. They've campaigned for radio stations and TV stations and bilingual road signs and education especially. It's wonderful to see my friends raising bilingual children.
2: It's a declaration of we are here.
12: Absolutely.
2: We are Welsh. I mean, sure, we got a British passport, but we are fundamentally the people of Wales. We speak that language. Our children speak that language.
12: Yes. And when you go there next, what you can say when you wake up in the morning, say bore da to everyone you see. It means good morning.
2: Bore da.
12: Bore da.
2: Ah, bore da.
12: Yes.
2: Ah, that's a good
12: everyone
2: one,
12: will love you.
2: Everybody knows slancha. I mean,
12: that's
2: Irish, but I suppose is that Welsh too? How do you say cheers?
12: Say yachida, good health.
2: Yachida.
12: Yeah. The English say yachida, but it's yachida, good health.
2: Yachida. This is Travel with Rick Steves. We've been talking with Pamela Petro. Her book is The Long Field, Wales in the Presence of Absence, a memoir. You know, one great thing about going to a country like Wales, it's a complicated, unique culture, and we can speak the language, even if we're a monoglot English speaker. I love to go to a Celtic country because I do get the sort of the sensation that I'm understanding a foreign language when I listen to people in a place like Wales talking. And the Welsh, like the Irish, have that wonderful gift of gab where you really enjoy talking, right?
12: Yes, and the accent is so wonderful. The Welsh accent goes up and down. It's like riding a horse. I feel like people's voices are on horseback, and I love that.
2: That's a beautiful way to put it. People's voices are on horseback.
12: Yeah, yes. The clip-clops up and down the hills, the hilly landscape of Wales.
2: So give me a couple more words you'd share with your students that
12: absolutely.
2: A very bare minimum a traveler should be mindful of. What are a couple of words we should know?
12: I would say diolch is hugely important. It means thank you. That can go a long way too. Diolch. With a little bit of a guttural at the end. Diolch.
2: And we shouldn't be shy about the guttural stuff.
12: No.
2: It sounds just like we're being comical or going over the top, but no.
12: Go for it. Diolch. And croeso. Croeso means both welcome, as in welcome to Wales. Croeso I Gymru, welcome to Wales. And also croeso means you're welcome.
2: So croeso.
12: Diolch and croeso are really good to know from a manners point of view.
2: I understand the word for Wales itself, the English word, is from England's perspective, and it means stranger or foreigner or something like that. And the local word means comrade or part of your team.
12: Thank you for bringing that up.
2: What is the Welsh word for Wales?
12: The Welsh word is Cymru, and it means home of fellow countrymen. But the world knows Wales by what the Angles and the Saxons called it, which is Wales, meaning home of the foreigners.
2: Home of the... That's not right.
12: That's not right at all.
2: Oh, my goodness. Hey, Pamela, as a teacher, you're kind of a tour guide. Let's just wrap up this lovely conversation with a moment in Wales where you're most gratified in your work, where your students, you hope, may be having a transformational experience.
12: Oh, that's a wonderful way to wrap up. There is nothing richer to me and more satisfying than to bring a group of people to Wales of all ages and watch them fall in love with the place that I love. And we do that out in the countryside at all different places. But I think what came to mind as you said that is taking students to Carrigkennan Castle. It's a Welsh castle on the edge of the Brecon Beacons National Park, and having them write about that. But we write right there in an ancient barn that's now the coffee shop. And one of the students jumped up and said, I can't remember what the wall

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11: I'm having a debate with my mom about if bull, as in a bowl of ice cream, and bull, as in a male cow, sound the same. 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
17: Live from NPR News in Washington, I'm Linda Kenyon. As thousands remain missing in Nepal 3 days after a devastating flood, Nepalese community members in North Texas are waiting to hear from missing friends and relatives. 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
18: The uncertainty of the condition of missing loved ones has impacted the Nepalese community in North Texas, home to over 20,000 nationals. The Nepalese American Chamber of Commerce in Dallas has been overwhelmed with calls of concern or from those wanting to help. Shraddha Shrestha, who grew up in Nepal, is president of the chamber. She says as a whole, the community is coming together with whatever means they can, but most of all, have not lost hope.
19: The anxiousness, the waiting period has been tough for all the people who are far away from home, and especially for people who have lost their loved ones.
18: Shrestha says she is planning a vigil in the upcoming days. I'm Priscilla Rice in Dallas.
17: The flash floods in Nepal have killed more than 670 people. Some 3,000 remain missing. President Trump is announcing a U.S.-Venezuelan oil deal that he says will provide the U.S. majority control of more than 65 billion barrels of proven oil reserves in Venezuela. A U.S. official says the supply of at-cost oil produced will help fill the U.S. Strategic Petroleum Reserve. The president also says the deal will lead to substantially lower gas prices. But some analysts say this may not be the case. Here's Gas Buddy, head of petroleum analysis, Patrick DeHaan.
5: Some of the current restraints right now in the market are not necessarily getting oil, but turning it into diesel, gasoline, and jet fuel refining. And that's where, while the president is hopeful
0: This will all lower oil prices.

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7: Hi, Ross Burns here. Tonight we return to a program featuring the songs of John Prine, one of the finest storytellers in American music, one that most definitely deserves a revisit. This episode comes from the 2020 season of I Hear America Singing. Welcome to I Hear America Singing. I'm your host, Ross Burns.

On April 7th, 2020, America lost her favorite singing mailman, John Prine, to COVID-19. As a teenager, Prine took lessons at the Old Town School of Folk Music in Chicago, and upon his return from serving in the Army, he moved to Central Chicago. Walking his postal route by day and singing in local clubs at night, Prine developed a quirky style all his own, reflecting on everyday topics as well as events such as Vietnam. He became a major influence on up-and-coming folk, country, and Americana performers, as well as established artists. His very first album in 1971 included a series of songs that quickly established him as a major songwriter. The song Paradise is a powerful indictment of the coal mining industry in Kentucky, where his grandparents lived and which he visited often growing up. Hello in There came to Prine while walking his mail route, when he noticed how many older people on his route lived isolated lives. Here, then, is Paradise on I Hear America Singing. When I